0: As she fell backwards, her head became wedged in the 5.5-inch gap between the step and the cement wall. Her feet pulled her head from the gap, flipping her body over onto the basement floor, producing the gash found on the top of her head. When all of this information came to light, Canadian prosecutors took the unusual step of releasing Clayton Johnson from prison. He had spent 6 years behind bars.
1: I'm just very happy to be back with my family. I'm very pleased with the decision of Justice Freeman. And I couldn't ask for a better legal team than what I've got. And I just want to get back with my family.
2: I'm really happy right now because that means my dad's actually going to see me graduate. I've got my father back in my life.
0: Although authorities have made no final decisions about the case, and there's always the chance of a retrial, many believe it will simply be dismissed. For a crime, forensic experts say didn't happen, 6 years in prison is enough.
3: Oh, that's quite right, indeed. Clayton Johnson wasn't convicted of a murder that he didn't commit. He was convicted of a murder that never happened.
4: We've made an error, so once you recognize you've made an error, you do the best you can to rectify it. And the best way to rectify this case is simply to acquit this man, exonerate him, and let him go on with his life.
1: Well, it's given us all a different opinion as far as, you know, the justice system is concerned. Because, I mean, I've always been brought up right from the time I could more or less walk around that, you know, the police were your friend, that you held them on a certain level. And just after going through this, it makes you think twice.

0: In 1996, more than a dozen children in Seattle, Washington were seriously ill and fighting for their lives, all gripped by a mysterious illness. When one of the children died, officials feared more deaths would follow, and medical detectives frantically searched for the cause. Terry and Kelly Beverly both worked in the computer industry and have two children, a son, Michael, and a daughter, Bettina. After a leisurely day of playing in the woods, Michael complained of pain in his stomach. Later, he had uncontrolled diarrhea. When his diarrhea contained blood, his parents became alarmed.
1: He was just laying on the couch, just still, having bloody diapers every 30 minutes, and just very painful.
2: And it was just changing him, just hard, looking at his little body, it was turning itself inside out.
0: The Beverlys took Michael to a hospital emergency room, where doctors discovered that his blood count had dropped to dangerous levels, his kidneys were failing, and life-threatening clots were forming in his blood.
3: Acute bloody diarrhea, an otherwise healthy child, is an important medical problem, and physicians here and elsewhere work that up very aggressively, take that very seriously.
0: Michael's stool sample was sent to the laboratory for testing. Doctors were alarmed when they found a potentially deadly pathogen known as E. coli 0157. It's a bacteria usually found in the intestines of both humans and animals. When an individual becomes infected, there is no cure. In 1993, four people died after eating E. coli-tainted hamburgers from the Jack in the Box fast food chain. Fully cooking hamburgers can kill the E. coli bacteria, but these burgers had not been fully cooked.
2: When I found out it was the strain of E. coli, and I asked him if it was the same strain that affected the kids in Jack in the Box, he said, yes, Michael has the same strain. And I said, oh my God.
3: When E. coli 0157 is in a widely disseminated vehicle, out in the population for general consumption, it's like a serial murderer is potentially loose in the population.
0: Breanne Kiner was one of the children infected with E. coli 0157 from an undercooked hamburger purchased at the Jack in the Box restaurant. She was in a coma for 6 weeks. The E. coli

0: It produces cytotoxins which kill other cells, breaking through the endothelial layer of the intestines, spilling poisons into the bloodstream. That complication is called hemolytic uremic syndrome. Although Breanne Kiner eventually came out of her coma, most of her major organs were damaged, and she'll need a kidney transplant when she's older. Michael Beverly also developed hemolytic uremic syndrome, which can cause brain damage, kidney damage, sepsis, and death. Doctors immediately placed Michael on kidney dialysis to cleanse his body of toxins.
1: Hemolytic uremic syndrome is life-threatening. Of all the kinds of diarrheas a child, an otherwise healthy child, can get in North America, almost none will cause a death or could cause a death, except for this one.
0: As Michael Beverly lay near death in a Seattle hospital, medical investigators were still trying to figure out how he came into contact with this deadly pathogen.

0: Open Finale, Tuesday at 9 on TLC.
1: As 2.5-year-old Michael Beverly lay unconscious and near death in a Seattle hospital, 12 more children were admitted to local hospitals, all diagnosed with the same deadly pathogen, E. coli 0157. Since there is no cure for E. coli 0157, investigators needed to find the source of the outbreak before even more people were infected.
2: My biggest concern was that the cases we were seeing every other day were just the very beginning of a much larger outbreak.
1: Medical investigators suspected that food was the probable source, but the E. coli might have been in one food source or many. Dr. Mansoor Samadpour's job was to see if he could identify the exact strain of E. coli that infected the children. To find out, he turned to something usually used for criminal investigations, DNA testing.
3: E. coli 0157 is a very large clan, very large family or tribe in the E. coli species. When we do genetic fingerprinting, we can go to the individuals in that family. So instead of saying that someone with the last name of Smith killed someone else, we can say that John Smith with social security number of such and such, living in such and such place, committed the crime.
1: Like human beings, a pathogen like E. coli has its own genetic fingerprint. Using what is called micro-restriction fingerprinting, the E. coli samples were placed in a buffer of restriction enzymes which break the cells open. Then, the DNA strands are cut into smaller pieces, making them easier to analyze. The fragments are placed into a gel with a dye. And after a process called electrophoresis, the genetic profile appears similar to a barcode. The results indicated that all of the E. coli strains were the same. In other words, all of the sick individuals had been infected from the same source.
3: We had 9 patients that had E. coli 0157s in them with the same genetic fingerprint. Definitely that shows that you have a growing outbreak.
1: E. coli 0157 has a long incubation period, 5 to 7 days, far longer than most foodborne illnesses. Dr. Russ Alexander's job was to figure out what was causing the outbreak. The standard method is to employ what's called a case control study. Investigators questioned all of the patients' families to find out what the victims had consumed 5 to 7 days before first developing symptoms. They also compared those answers to what others in the same family consumed who were not infected.
4: Our early thinking was that this was probably a meat source because that's what mostly is what it is. So we looking for everything they've eaten and what kind of restaurants they've been to, what kind of fast food restaurants in particular.
1: But the initial interviews did not reveal any one food item that all had consumed.
5: There was something in common with these individuals that made these individuals ill. On the other hand, the preliminary interview did not produce any obvious sources of infection.
1: But when investigators looked more carefully over their initial results, they found a clue. One of the sick children was a vegetarian.
4: We had this one case that was a vegetarian family, and there was no chance of any meat in this particular instance, so we quickly realized we were into something else.
1: This time, another, more detailed questionnaire was designed with meat excluded as the possible cause. The new questionnaire centered on fruits, vegetables, dairy products, and related food sources.
4: Not until we had gotten enough cases coming in with this extended questionnaire that we began to see something else that was in terms of the source. By the end of the week, we were already pretty sure that there was one thing that was standing out.
1: The second set of interviews revealed that the victims had all consumed apple juice. But with hundreds of brands on the market, investigators feared it would be difficult to find out which one.

0: 90s House, Wednesday night at 9 on HGTV.
1: When Seattle health officials discovered that apple juice was consumed by the E. coli patients, they needed to find out which brand. And there were hundreds of brands on the market. But their next clue came from an unexpected source. In Denver, Colorado, doctors were treating a desperately ill 16-month-old girl named Anna Gimmestad. Anna also had an E. coli 0157 infection, and her parents told doctors that they had been in Seattle just 1 week earlier. The Gimmestads recalled feeding Anna some apple juice, a brand she preferred because of the bright rainbow colors on the label, Odwalla. The Beverly family also recalled feeding their son Michael the same brand from a neighborhood coffee shop. Further investigation revealed that the other victims also consumed Odwalla apple juice 5 to 7 days before developing symptoms. The Odwalla Company manufactures and distributes juice products in 7 states and British Columbia. It's a brand known for its freshness. Most fruit juices are pasteurized, which means they're heated to a temperature high enough to kill any bacteria. But Odwalla juice was not pasteurized. The company believed that pasteurization hurt the taste of their juice. The company's mission statement read, "If it's not fresh squeezed, then it's not Odwalla." Just 9 days after the outbreak, health officials asked the Odwalla company to voluntarily remove their product from store shelves. The company complied, even though there was no conclusive proof that Odwalla was the source of the outbreak.
2: As you know, immediately upon hearing of the possibility of consumer health risks, we recalled our products containing apple juice. Our primary concern is for the health and welfare of our consumers.
1: The news that the source may have been apple juice was little relief to the Gimmestad family in Evans, Colorado. 16-month-old Anna was taking a turn for the worse. Like some of the other victims, Anna developed hemolytic uremic syndrome, a complication of the E. coli infection that produces toxins that shut down the kidneys. Less than 2 weeks after Anna Gimmestad consumed the Odwalla apple juice, she died. For the Beverleys, news of Anna Gimmestad's death was terrifying.
3: I thought he was going to die. To be frank, I said, this is it, he's going to die.
1: And although investigators discovered that all of the affected individuals had consumed Odwalla juice, there was no proof that the juice was a source of the outbreak. The proof, if there was any, would be in the juice itself. Thousands of bottles of Odwalla juice were tested for E. coli 0157, but the deadly pathogen could not be found. Medical investigators were starting to wonder whether they were ever going to find scientific proof that the apple juice was the source of the outbreak.

0: 4imprint.com.
1: 4imprint for certain.
2: All of the E. coli victims remember drinking Odwalla apple juice shortly before getting sick. But investigators couldn't find the E. coli bacteria in any of the Odwalla juice bottles they tested. But on November 4, 1996, at the Odwalla Distribution Center, investigators found one bottle of apple juice that tested positive for E. coli 0157. The question now was whether the bottle contained the same strain that caused the death of Anna Gimmestad and infected Michael Beverly and the other children. To find out, investigators turned once again to DNA testing. The DNA profile on the left is the E. coli strain from Michael Beverly. On the right, the DNA profile of the E. coli found in the bottle of Odwalla apple juice. The profiles were identical. Scientific proof that the Odwalla juice was the source.
3: Being able to identify the same genetic strain of E. coli in a bottle of unopened Odwalla juice, given that an estimated 40,000 of these bottles, it's not finding a needle in a haystack, it's finding a needle out of about 100 haystacks spread across most of Western United States.
2: The label revealed the juice had been bottled on October 7, 1996, 3 weeks before the outbreak. Company records identified the orchard whose apples were used to make the juice that day. Dr. Sarah Cody, an epidemic intelligence officer with the California Department of Health, went to the orchard to investigate.
4: We were wandering in the orchard, and what we noticed was along the edge of the orchard, there were a number of deer prints in the sand.
2: And near the deer prints were deer droppings, a potential source of E. coli 0157. Dr. Cody wondered whether some of the apples had fallen to the ground, had come into contact with the deer droppings, and then were picked up and sent to the juice processing plant. Dr. Cody collected samples which were sent to the lab for testing. The E. coli from the deer droppings was then sent for DNA testing, but it did not match the E. coli strain that infected the 13 children.
4: It's possible that there could have been one deer or a number of deer that were shedding one strain or more than one strain. So perhaps we just isolated the wrong strain, or perhaps we got the wrong deer, perhaps we got the wrong orchard.
2: The Odwalla Company says that it's against their policy to purchase apples that were picked up from the ground.
5: Even though Odwalla claimed to have documents, signed documents from their suppliers that they did not use ground apples or apples from the ground, we found that it's virtually impossible to verify that or to enforce it, especially when workers are paid by the bin.
2: And in 1996, the U.S. Army considered serving Odwalla juice to military personnel, but after an inspection of the Odwalla processing plant, military investigators stated that Odwalla's plant sanitation program does not adequately assure product wholesomeness for military consumers. The Army rated the bacteria levels in the juice as too high. A copy of the U.S. Army report found its way into the hands of the attorney representing the victims of the E. coli outbreak, William Marler.
6: Odwalla was trying to sell Odwalla juice to the U.S. Army. No, not as a bacteriological weapon. But the amount of bacteria that was in the finished product samples were in the millions, where any possible responsible company would have had it in the tens.
2: The United States Attorney General's office took the unprecedented step of indicting Odwalla in a criminal prosecution. The charge: delivering adulterated food products for interstate commerce.
7: And when we find a company that has knowingly placed contaminated food into the stream of commerce, we are going to prosecute that company, and we are going to put the individuals in jail. And that's a very strong lesson, and it's one that people that manufacture food in this country ought to take to heart.
2: In July of 1998, Odwalla pleaded guilty and was fined $1.5 million. Odwalla products are now pasteurized and carry warning labels. But for the family of 16-month-old Anna Gimmestad, that was too little, too late.
7: There's no amount of monetary penalty or jail time that is ever going to bring back little Anna or make the other dozen or so children that were severely injured whole again. So from that standpoint, I don't think that there was a possible settlement that would have been satisfactory.
0: E. coli 0157 can cause serious diseases. There's other foodborne pathogens out there that can cause serious diseases. We have the technology to prevent many of these problems. The consumption of unpasteurized apple juice in the 1996 outbreak was a dramatic example of how a safe, effective technology was not employed to the detriment of children in the Northwest.
2: The families of the victims filed suit against Odwalla and settled with the company before going to trial. The terms of that settlement were not disclosed. Michael Beverly now appears to be in good health, but he and the other children still face the possibility of future medical complications from their E. coli 0157 infection.
8: What was it that almost killed Michael? It was E. coli. It was the effects of E. coli toxin in his body, eating up his system. That's what almost killed him.
9: Unfortunately, I see it a little different. I see it as what almost killed him was a company's negligence and irresponsibility, and this shouldn't have happened.
7: The smoking gun in this case was the science. It was what the forensics gave us. Odwalla had no wiggle room. It was conclusive. It was a matter of scientific principle that Odwalla's product had E. coli 0157H7 in it, and that was the same exact bacteria which was in the victims.
2: On September 17, 1966, Diane Keidel met a boyfriend for a drink at a local night spot. After leaving the bar, she disappeared. Officials weren't sure whether she ran away from the responsibilities facing a single mother with four young children, or perhaps had been the victim of foul play. That question was answered 27 years later, when her daughter came forward with a fantastic tale of something she saw when she was 5 years old. In 1956, 21-year-old Diane Kidder went to work in her father's grocery store in Peoria, Illinois. She needed the money since she was recently divorced and was raising her 2-year-old daughter, Susie. And it was in that store one day where she met a bachelor from town, Gene Keidel.
10: Gene wasn't the best-looking guy in the world, but he is a good talker. He's a very good talker. And he was able to woo her.
2: The couple dated for a year, fell in love, and eventually married. They moved to Phoenix, Arizona, where Gene found work in the growing construction industry. Together, Gene and Diane had three more children, Greg, Kelly, and Lori.
11: My siblings and I were really close, yeah. It was a lot of great childhood memories.
2: Over time, Diane and Gene decided that it was best for all concerned if they divorced. On September 17th, the couple met for dinner at a nearby restaurant to discuss the final details of the property settlement and visitation. By all accounts, the meeting went well. Afterwards, Diane dropped Gene off at his apartment. From there, Diane drove to the Amber Inn, where she met Bob Marlin, a man she had been casually dating since her separation. A few hours later, Gene Keidel called Diane at the house. And when the children said she still wasn't home, he went over to babysit and fell asleep on the sofa. The next morning, Gene said he found his wife's car in the driveway, but there was no sign of her. Gene called the police department and reported her missing.
12: I know she arrived home. Her car was there. Her purse was in the house. Her keys were in the house on the table in the kitchen. Diane did not take any clothes with her that we learned of, and there was no reason for her to run away. There was no motive there.
2: Missing persons investigators couldn't understand why Diane would have left town without her children.
12: Her neighbors, her mother and her brother, all indicated that Mrs. Keidel would never leave her children for any length of time. They described her as an excellent mother, very concerned about her children.
2: When police went to interview Bob Marlin, the man Diane was with at the bar, they were told an incredible piece of news. Bob Marlin suffered a heart attack and died the day after his date with Diane. Whatever Marlin might have known about Diane's disappearance went with him to his grave.

0: finale, Tuesday at 9 on TLC.
1: Two days after Diane Keidel's mysterious disappearance, Jean Keidel moved back into the family home to look after the four children.
2: My father's explanation to not only his children, but to neighbors and anybody that would inquire about my mother's sudden disappearance was that my mother had run off with a boyfriend.
1: Jean provided police with a list of men he said Diane had been dating since the separation, but they all were dead ends. Over time, the Keidel children adjusted to life without their mother, although they all hoped that someday she would return. But 4 months later, tragedy struck once again. Around 9 o'clock at night, while Jean was at a nearby laundromat, a fire broke out in the Keidel's home. The blaze quickly engulfed the entire house, and the four children were trapped in their bedrooms. Susie, the oldest, led the others around the flames. But Lori ran back into her bedroom for her Winnie the Pooh stuffed animal.
2: I fell on the floor. I was burned. I was crying. I wanted my mother. And my older sister, Susie, came in. The house was ablaze around us. And so she laid on top of me. She said, they're coming for us now, Lori. They'll help us. She said, I love you. And she said, I'll never, ever leave you. And at that point, we died, and she held me.
1: Susie gave her life protecting Lori from the flames. Although Lori suffered third-degree burns over 50% of her body.
2: I was continually loved by my sister as she held me and died protecting me. The trauma, the nightmares, the horror of it, that doesn't go away. I just try to overcome that with knowing that I was loved, that I was valuable enough to die for.
3: What can you say? I mean, when you see that, it takes your breath away. I mean, you realize that that person made the ultimate sacrifice.
1: 8-year-old Kelly also died in the fire. 9-year-old Greg survived. Jean Keidel arrived at the scene just as firemen were pulling the children from the blaze. Investigators found a melted pot on the stovetop burner. The knob was in the on position. As a result, the fire was ruled accidental. After spending 4 months in a hospital burn unit, Lori went back to live in the family home her father had rebuilt after the fire. But 1 year later, there was an incident that helped Lori realize the terrible truth of what happened to her mother. It happened when Lori and her father went to a friend's funeral. His name was Michael, a boy from the neighborhood who was killed in the Vietnam War.
4: Daddy, when is he going to wake up?
5: He's not. He's dead. They're going to bury him today.
4: Wake him up! Wake him up!
2: And I began to cry, and I threw a very large distraction, a very large fit, trying to make people understand that we needed to wake Michael up, that I wasn't going to permit them to bury Michael in the ground. I was the only living person that now knew the secret of my mother.
1: But it took another 27 years for Lori to reveal the deep, dark family secret she had been harboring.

0: at 4patriots.com before this deal is gone.
1: In 1993, after Diane Keidel had been missing for 27 years, her only surviving daughter, Lori, walked into the Phoenix Police Department with a written statement. It described a terrible secret she had been too afraid to reveal.
2: To whom it may concern, I need to convey to authorities what I witnessed as a child. First, I must greatly impress the fear I have of my father's violent retaliation. I was often told when I was a child by my father, I brought you into this world, I can take you out.
1: The letter went on to say that as a five-year-old child, Lori saw her father beat her mother to death and then bury her in the backyard. At first, Lori thought her mother was sleeping, as hibernating animals do. She said she once asked her father if she could dig a hole in the backyard to feed her mother.
2: As a five-year-old, I thought my mother was sleeping. I thought that my father made my mother go to sleep. And I thought he buried my sleeping mother in the hole in the backyard. I wasn't confused on where she was. I wasn't confused on who did it. I was confused between sleeping and death.
1: Only after she went to her friend's funeral did she realize that her mother would never wake up. Detective Ed Reynolds at first wasn't sure what to think.
3: I've been lied to by some pretty good liars and have been fooled by a lot of people. And when that happens, you tell yourself, well, I'm not going to let that happen again. I'm not going to fall hook, line, and sinker for every story that comes down the pike. And in this case, though, she did seem very believable, very truthful, very sincere in what she said. But I wanted more than just a story. I wanted proof.
1: Lori said that her father poured a concrete patio over her mother's grave the day after he buried her. The home had long since been sold by her father, who was now remarried and living across town. Reynolds was hesitant to ask the new owners for permission to dig up their concrete patio without more evidence than a 27-year recollection. Reynolds looked all over the country for the technology that could look underneath the concrete patio without damaging it. The search took almost a year and led to a nonprofit agency in Colorado called NecroSearch, which brings applied sciences to law enforcement. In this case, NecroSearch recommended a ground-penetrating radar system.
4: Take a look within the ground and to see if it's disturbed. That's what we do in geophysics. Just because we find a disturbance could be caused by many things. The proof and substantiation is going to have to be a careful excavation.
1: When the radar was pulled across the cement decking, it revealed a ground disturbance 6 feet long by 2 feet wide in the corner of the patio.
3: The very spot on the concrete where Lori Romanek had taken me to earlier when we had walked through the backyard where she suspected the body of her mother was buried.
1: When police removed the concrete, they had to dig only 10 inches before making a grisly discovery, a piece of human skull. Within hours, they uncovered the rest of the remains in the shallow 2-foot grave. They also discovered a bra and a girdle. Around the skeleton's neck were women's stockings. There was no identification on the remains, and bacteria in the shallow grave eliminated the possibility of DNA testing. Even the teeth were too badly damaged by bacteria to analyze the tooth pulp, usually a rich protected source of DNA. So detectives had to use other means to identify the skeleton. The first clue was a tree root from a neighbor's mulberry tree that had grown through the skull. The root was sent to Dr. Thomas Harlan, a dendrochronologist at the University of Arizona. By studying the age of the tree root and the manner in which it penetrated the skull, Harlan was convinced that the body was placed in the ground before the tree root. Since the root was 15 years old, the body was placed in the grave before 1978. Forensic anthropologist Dr. Laura Fulgenetti analyzed the skeletal remains and determined it was a Caucasian woman between 5'4" and 5'5" in height. The pelvic bones indicated that the woman had given birth to at least two children and was between 20 and 40 years of age. All were consistent with Diane Keidel. Dental x-rays are commonly used for identification. Unfortunately, Diane Keidel's dentist was no longer in practice, and her dental x-rays had been destroyed. As a last-ditch effort to identify the remains, Dr. Fulgenetti decided to try a technique called skull photograph superimposition.
5: What you basically are doing is taking a picture of the person in life and superimposing it onto the skull of the person that you think it might have been.
1: Dr. Fulgenetti photographed the skull in the same position and size as the photograph of Diane Keidel taken shortly before she disappeared.
5: A canine tooth that was slightly ajar. It just stuck out slightly from her mouth. And we were able to line that tooth up with the tooth in the photograph. I have no questions. I'm sure that it's her.
1: Police immediately arrested 61-year-old Gene Keidel and charged him with murder. Lori Romanek was now ready to tell a judge and jury what really happened on the night her mother disappeared.

0: Aspen Dental. It's time to smile again.
1: For years, Gene Kidell told family and friends that his wife Diane abandoned her children and ran off with a boyfriend. But Laurie Romanek told a very different story about what happened to her mother on the night of September 17th, 1966. Laurie said her mother was wearing her blue double-breasted dress when she left to meet her father for dinner at a local restaurant. After dinner, Diane drove Gene home to his apartment. Later, witnesses saw Diane at the Amber Inn, having drinks with a boyfriend. Around 11 p.m., Gene called the house to speak with Diane, and when he learned that she wasn't there, went over to the house to wait for her. When Diane returned home around midnight, the couple fought, waking 5-year-old Laurie and her older sister, Susie. The two girls went to investigate.
2: When she saw her children, she took her defense down. And it was at that point that my father delivered her last blow. And she whipped back and hit her head and slid to the floor.
1: Gene saw the girls run from the hallway, and they hid in the closet. When the children eventually came out of hiding, they saw their mother's lifeless body on the pool deck, and they saw their father digging a hole in the backyard. The next day, Gene Kidell poured a fresh layer of concrete over his wife's grave for what he thought would be an eternity. Laurie describes her father as an alcoholic, cruel, and violent.
2: We're talking about the fact that my father would beat my mother. Violently. My father would attempt to beat his children, my siblings and I. And when my mother was alive, she would intervene. And she would not permit my father to beat his children. She was very strong on that issue.
1: Laurie also says that her father threatened to kill her if she ever revealed details of her mother's death.
3: This was something that Laurie says that she never forgot. And she had just been terrified for her whole childhood and then adult life of her father, even after she got married and left the house and they barely had a relationship at some points. She remembered the thing the whole way through. And somehow, I mean, I don't think there's anyone that really could exactly describe what was going on in that head of hers all those years.
1: In 1995, Gene Kidell was convicted for the murder of his wife, Diane, and was sentenced to life in prison.
4: I think it says that the memory of a 5-year-old, even though it's some 29 years later, is sufficient to convict. But again, remember, the one unanswerable question was, if what she saw wasn't what she saw, how could she have led us to the body?

science, it was the Tao ring. When you can show that it was wrenched back and forth until it broke or until it came loose, that convicted him. If he would have left that out of there, he might be a free man today.

0: For 15 years, a serial rapist preyed on single women in the small college town of Lafayette, Louisiana. Although his MO was always the same, investigators had few clues to his identity. The masked assailant would break into women's homes late at night, blind them with a flashlight, and assault them at gunpoint. But when the locations of all these crimes were entered into a new computer program, police learned more about the perpetrator than they were prepared for. In August of 1995, in Lafayette, Louisiana, thousands of college students were arriving for the fall semester at the University of Louisiana. One of the students beginning her senior year was a 21-year-old woman whom we'll call Anne. Anne was working her way through school at a local health club and earned extra money by babysitting for a friend who lived in an affluent suburb not far from school.
1: In fact, a city official lived right across the street from this woman where I babysat. I couldn't have picked a place to feel safer. It was just a place that had American Dream, no one can hurt you here, written all over it.
0: On August 30th, 1995, Anne's friend had to go out of town for a business trip. So Anne agreed to stay overnight with the two children. Anne put them to bed around 10 o'clock. She allowed them to stay up a little later that night since they didn't have school the next day. Afterwards, Anne started in on some of her homework.
1: I worked on the computer a little bit, decided to get a head start on some of the assignments that I'd gotten that day. Then probably around 11 o'clock, I decided to go to bed.
0: Around 2 a.m., Anne awoke to find a masked intruder armed with a gun. He threatened to kill her and the children.
1: He shone a flashlight in my face, so I really couldn't see anything at all. He was wearing these wool gloves, some really scratchy gloves. He had a flashlight and then in one hand and a gun in the other.
0: The man wore a knit hat and a bandana over his face and forced Anne to walk through the entire house. He said he was looking for money, but took nothing of value. He found Anne's home address in her backpack and said he would track her down if she did not do exactly as she was told.
1: He really could kill me in just a second. So I knew that to save my life and to save the two children's lives, I had to do what he said. And so I did, and he raped me.
0: Later, the perpetrator led Anne to the bathroom, told her to urinate and to count to 100 before getting up. He also told her not to call the police because if she did, he said he would know about it and he would get revenge. He left without harming the children. At the hospital, a rape test kit recovered a semen sample, but no other trace evidence, such as foreign hairs or fibers. Because of the flashlight, cap, and bandana, all Anne could say was that the perpetrator was an overweight white male with piercing blue eyes.
1: Went to school the next day following, sat in class and felt like everyone in there was looking at me. It felt like every white male who was slightly overweight that even slightly resembled the man who had hurt me was staring at me and felt like that must be him. Maybe that's him. So I left that class and just cried and cried. I knew that life was never going to be the same.
0: One of Anne's friends heard about the assault and called her with an important piece of information.
1: She said, "I heard what happened to you, and I really want to talk to you about it. It sounded a whole lot."

0: like what happened to me. As we talked, we found out this is the same guy. Everything he did, everything he said, every movement was identical.
1: Anne's friend had been raped 3 years earlier, just 1 mile from where Anne was assaulted. Lafayette Police Detective Mac Gallion noticed that Anne's case was similar to other unsolved rape cases, some dating back 10 years.
2: I researched previous sexual assaults as far back as 1982, but I think I found some as early as 84 that were similar in MO.
1: If these cases were connected, Lafayette police not only had a serial rapist on the loose, but one sophisticated enough to elude police for years.

0: WBS, Dodgers Braves, Tuesday's biggest stage.
1: To the Lafayette police, the rape of the 21-year-old college student sounded similar to a number of other unsolved rape cases, all on the south side of the city. 4 miles from where Ann was assaulted, a 32-year-old office worker living alone had also been raped. A year before that, 1 mile away, a 40-year-old hotel receptionist living alone reported a similar attack. All of the rapes were identical. The women were asleep. The perpetrator had a gun and flashlight and wore heavy woolen gloves, a bandana, and knit cap. He walked the women through their homes, saying he was looking for valuables, but his motive wasn't robbery.
2: That type of rapist wants to go through the whole scenario of, if I'm in this room and I got to get out, where can I go?
1: In many cases, the perpetrator ordered the women to shower afterwards, presumably to remove trace evidence such as semen, hair, and fibers. Detective Mac Gallion identified a dozen rape cases, all on the south side of the city, within a 5-mile radius, all with the same M.O. In some of these cases, semen samples were collected from the victims. In others, washcloths found in the victims' homes were found to contain semen, presumably from the perpetrator. All were sent for DNA testing. 6 of the semen samples matched. The others were inconclusive. Investigators discovered that all of the women shopped at the same grocery store, and many were members of the health club nearby. Since most of the women were single and living alone, investigators suspected that the victims had been stalked, and there were some other clues that concerned police. First was something the perpetrator said to all of the women.
2: He didn't say, if you went to the police with it, I'll find out about it. He said, if you go to the police, I will know about it. And the fact that he uses the phrase, I will know, tells me that he has a stronger insight to the police department.
1: Another clue was the way the perpetrator held the flashlight high around his head, gripping it behind the lens.
3: A layperson will probably point a flashlight out in front, but most professionals that use flashlights in their work sometimes hold it up like so. Including police officers, this is the way in which we usually hold our flashlights.
1: Since the perpetrator held his flashlight in the same way, investigators suspected he may be working in law enforcement or in a related field. Crime analyst Ronnie Smith was asked to develop a psychological profile of the rapist by studying the manner in which the crimes were committed. Smith says that by ordering the women to bathe after the rapes, the rapist was trying to do more than simply remove forensic evidence.
2: To make a woman clean up, the outcome is you do feel better about yourself because you're clean now and you don't have that anger towards the guy.
1: The rapist knew that bathing would reduce the likelihood of the victims reporting the crime. And the psychological games didn't stop there.
4: He gave me some warnings about making sure that the lock on the window gets fixed. Gave me all sorts of fatherly sort of advice, which was pretty disgusting after what he'd done to me, as if it were my fault that he came in and did that to me.
2: He's telling them, okay, this is not all my fault, okay? If you would have done this, this, and this, you wouldn't have been a part of it. But the fact that you did leave your door unlocked or you did leave your window unlocked, this was what happened to you.
1: But in one case, the rapist got careless. His bandana came loose for a moment, giving the woman a glimpse of his face. From that description, a police sketch artist prepared a composite drawing, which was released to the press. Unfortunately, it did not appear to resemble anyone in the police department who had piercing blue eyes. The only other lead was from one of the rape victims, who said she saw a 10-year-old brown Ford pickup truck leaving the neighborhood immediately after she was assaulted. but there were over 12,000 brown, tan, and beige Ford pickup trucks registered in the state of Louisiana, and none were registered to an employee of the police department. Since most of the rapes occurred on the south side of town, the local press dubbed him the South Side Rapist.
2: The guy was good. He was very good. He planned out everything. He thought about it. He knew what to do. He handled himself well once he got in.
1: And if the perpetrator was a member of law enforcement, he would be very difficult to catch.

0: September 12th on CNN and next day on the CNN app.
1: In Lafayette, Louisiana, DNA testing confirmed that a serial rapist was on the loose. Police identified 12 unsolved rape cases, all with the same M.O. The rapes began in 1984 and continued into the 1990s. But in 1995, after the sexual assault of the 21-year-old college student, the rapes mysteriously stopped. Police checked hundreds of leads and eliminated thousands of suspects. All were dead ends. Police were starting to wonder whether they'd ever catch the South Side rapist and whether the perpetrator was simply too smart. But a magazine article in Police Chief Magazine changed their luck. It described a new technique called geographic profiling, written by a detective inspector with the Vancouver Police Department, Kim Rossmo.
2: The basic theory that underlies geographic profiling is something called environmental criminology. That means that people in regards to their non-criminal behavior, such as shopping, will engage in many activities close to their home. Same thing applies to criminals.
1: Lafayette police asked Detective Rossmo to generate a geographic profile of their South Side rapist. So Rossmo flew to Lafayette to inspect the crime scenes. First, with an aerial inspection, then by visiting the crime scenes at night and also during the day. Rossmo did not believe that the grocery store or health club played any role in the selection of victims. Most of the rapes occurred in homes without window coverings, where it was easy to see inside from the street. Once back in Vancouver, Detective Rossmo entered all of his information into a computer program he developed as part of his PhD thesis in criminology, a program he calls Rigel. Rossmo designed the program after studying the relationship between hundreds of crimes and where the perpetrators lived in relation to the crimes they committed.
2: Then the computer assesses distances between the various crime sites and distances from the crime sites to what is really a 40,000 pixel grid covering the area where what we call the hunting area where the crimes have taken place. For each one of those 40,000 pixels, it'll assign a probability value representing the likelihood that's where the offender lives.
1: When Detective Rossmo entered the locations of the 12 rape cases in Lafayette, the computer identified something important. It was a specific neighborhood just 2 miles from each of the crime scenes. According to the computer, this one-half square mile area was the neighborhood in which the perpetrator either lived or worked. Surprisingly, a deputy sheriff from Lafayette lived in that very neighborhood at the time the assaults took place, although he had recently moved. His name was Randy Como, a 20-year veteran of the sheriff's department who often worked on juvenile rape cases. He was divorced, had a young daughter, and was engaged to a volunteer at the local rape crisis center. During the 10 years that the rapes occurred, Como was living in the center of the area identified by the geographic profile. One of Como's friends was Sergeant Terry Regan, the officer in charge of the South Side Rapist Task Force.
3: You're not gonna be able to print this, but I was pissed off. We go all the way back until the mid-80s working cases together. We visited together. I am personal friends with Randy Como.
1: But police needed to make sure that Randy Como was the rapist, and they needed to gather more evidence before proceeding. For that, they looked in a most unlikely place, his garbage.

0: talk to your dermatologist about Rinvoq.
1: Lafayette police discovered that one of their own sheriff's deputies, Randy Como, was living in the neighborhood identified by the computerized geographic profile. But Como's colleagues weren't entirely convinced he was the perpetrator.
2: Another reason that I didn't want any of this to get out is because at the beginning, I wasn't really sure that he was, in fact, the actual perpetrator. So I didn't want to ruin his career until we found out for sure.
1: At about the same time, an anonymous caller told police that Randy Como was the rapist they were looking for. Faith Moody runs the local rape crisis center and was alarmed to learn that Randy Como was a suspect.
3: The sense of betrayal for it being Randy Como, and I have a hard time sometimes calling him detective, was that he did work cases under the Children's Advocacy Center. He had worked cases for us as Sexual Abuse Response Center.
1: Since police had a DNA profile of the Southside rapist from semen samples from the victims, they wanted to gather a DNA sample from Randy Como for comparison without his knowledge. So they sterilized an ashtray and discreetly placed it in front of him at the police station during his coffee break. When Como left, the entire ashtray was sent to the forensic lab for testing. And when the DNA profile of the semen taken from six of the rape cases was compared to the DNA profile from Como's saliva, investigators had a match. Randy Como was the Southside rapist.
4: We were really shocked and taken aback by the fact that it was one of our own. We were very disappointed. Once he crossed that line, he was just another criminal to us.
1: Immediately following Como's arrest, he confessed not only to the rapes he was accused of, but to two other rapes the police knew nothing about, bringing the total to 14. When police searched Como's apartment, they found underwear from his victims, which he kept as trophies, books on rape, and road maps of the South Side neighborhoods. Police also found a brown Ford pickup truck at Como's brother's home, 200 miles away in Shreveport, Louisiana. For close to 15 years, Como stalked his prey and used his police training to control his victims from the very outset of the assaults. But he unwittingly left an important clue, a trail that led from his crime scenes straight back to his own neighborhood. Most of his crimes happened within 2 miles of his home.
5: We were looking for somebody who was right under our noses all the time. Somebody who had the information, somebody who knew.
6: Even being a cop and having that inside authority, you know, you're still going to mess up, you're still going to do something wrong, and all you got to do is find that one thing wrong in each case, and you can build on that.
1: Randy Como pleaded guilty to 6 counts of aggravated assault and was sentenced to 6 life terms in prison.
7: If I could turn back time, I would never want this to happen again. It was the most awful thing in my life that could happen. But again, I chose to use this as an opportunity to learn more about myself, to appreciate the people that I have in my life, because they could be gone tomorrow. And that has given me so much more than I had before this happened.
1: In August of 1986, Betty Wolsifer, a 32-year-old housewife and mother, was strangled and murdered by an assailant who had broken into her home. Her husband, Dr. Glenn Wolsifer, was also strangled and knocked unconscious, but survived the attack. His younger brother, Neil, lived right across the street and was the first to arrive at the scene. A few months later, Neil Wolsifer was dead too. Some say because of what he learned about the intruder.

0: Glenn and Betty Wulsifer had been married for 9 years. It was a romance that had begun 20 years earlier.
1: The family, both on Betty's side and on Glenn's side, came from a very well-established, influential families within the community, very well-liked by all of the community. Betty and Glenn were childhood sweethearts. They went through high school together.
0: Glenn Wulsifer went on to dental school, later married Betty, and after graduation, the couple returned to their hometown of Wilkes-Barre, Pennsylvania, to set up practice. The Wulsifers bought a home on Burt Street, just a few houses away from Glenn's younger brother, Neil. The two brothers were unusually close.
2: They were almost like twins. They very rarely did things apart. They were really big into sports, and they just grew up together like that, and they lived near each other, and they were inseparable, he and his brother.
0: And when Glenn and Betty gave birth to a daughter, Danielle, their life together seemed perfect. But tragedy struck. On Saturday morning, August 30th, 1986, just after dawn, Glenn Wulsifer called his younger brother, Neil, telling him that an intruder had broken into his home. Neil ran across the street to Glenn's home, and when he saw that Glenn had been assaulted, Neil phoned police. When police arrived, Glenn Wulsifer was downstairs on the floor, fading in and out of consciousness. Upstairs had been ransacked. Furniture was overturned, desk drawers emptied.
3: One of the officers then went upstairs, found his daughter, who was still sleeping in her bedroom, 5-year-old, and then went into the Wulsifer's bedroom and found Betty laying on the floor, and she was dead at that time.
0: Betty Wulsifer's body was on the floor next to the bed. There were abrasions around her neck, and her face showed signs of a severe beating.
4: It was obvious that it was a homicide because of the marks around her neck and you could see it was a vicious attack upon this woman.
5: My father had told me that Betty was murdered, and they were the specific words. How or what had happened, I didn't know, but that just took me totally by surprise, of course. And so many things go through your head, you can't even sort them out.
0: It appeared that the intruder climbed a ladder to the roof over the back porch and entered through a second-story window. The window screen had been removed and placed on the roof. Glenn Wulsifer told police that he was asleep when he heard a loud noise in the back of his house around 6 a.m. He said he grabbed his gun and saw a masked intruder running down the stairs, and he followed him. The intruder surprised him from behind, strangled him with a belt, and knocked him unconscious with a blow to his head. Sometime later, when Glenn regained consciousness, he phoned his brother.
6: No, it's me. Get over here. I'm over here now. Come on.
2: Things like that just didn't happen in Wilkes-Barre. A very nice woman getting killed in her own home did not make sense to a lot of people.
0: Glenn Wulsifer told police that $1,300 in cash was missing from his desk in the study, and some gold and diamond jewelry and a house key were also missing. But police noticed something suspicious. The phone in the kitchen was hanging off the hook. Police wondered if the victim's brother, Neil, had simply forgotten to hang up the phone after calling police, or whether it was evidence of crime scene staging.

0: at 10 on TLC.
1: The news of Betty Wolsifer's murder and the assault on her husband, Glenn, stunned the small industrial community of Wilkes-Barre, Pennsylvania. Dr. Glenn Wolsifer was a successful dentist in town. His wife, an active volunteer for many local charities, neither had any known enemies. Police acknowledged that there had been a number of recent burglaries in the Wolsifer's neighborhood. Since $1,300 in cash and some jewelry was missing from the Wolsifer's home, robbery was a possible motive. It appeared that the intruder used a ladder the Wolsifer's stored on the side of their house to gain entrance through an open second-story window. A partial palm print was discovered on the inside of the windowsill, which did not match anyone in the family or the police. The autopsy on Betty Wolsifer was performed by Luzerne County Coroner Dr. George Hudock, who found no evidence of sexual assault. The cause of death was strangulation, which would take from 3 to 5 minutes. During that time, it was obvious to Dr. Hudock that there had been a fierce life and death struggle.
2: I believe that she really fought back with fury and that she inflicted some injuries on whoever assailed her.
1: Blue fibers and a small speck of blood found under Betty's fingernails confirmed that she had been in close contact with her killer. But Dr. Hudock noticed something unusual. Despite a severe beating, there was no blood on Betty Wolsifer's nightgown and very little blood on her face.
2: That was the outstanding thing that imprinted itself on my brain when we saw the body. You didn't have to be a trained forensic pathologist to recognize it. There was something suspicious there.
1: It appeared that after killing Betty Wolsifer, the killer had washed her face and changed her nightgown. Police searched for her bloody clothing in the house, the surrounding neighborhood, and the nearby Susquehanna River without success. Since the body was lying in front of the fan, time of death was difficult to gauge. But Dr. Hudock estimated that Betty Wolsifer had been murdered between 2:30 and 4:30 in the morning, 2 to 4 hours before Glenn said he heard the intruder. And there was another inconsistency. Doctors at Mercy Hospital noticed injuries on the back of Glenn Wolsifer's neck, even though he said he was strangled from behind.
3: It just could not happen that way. The only way you could get that injury to the back of your neck is if somebody pulled from the front.
1: Friends told investigators that Glenn often wore a gold chain around his neck.
4: If he was involved with a fight with his wife, where his wife would have been, say, in the bed underneath him and he was on top of her in that position, he would have sustained those type of injuries from that piece of jewelry.
1: That type of force would have damaged the splenus capitis muscles, two long muscles which support the head, the same injury emergency room doctors diagnosed in Glenn Wolsifer after his wife's murder. When investigators dug a little deeper into Glenn Wolsifer's dental practice, they discovered his relationship with his dental assistant was more personal than business. The two had been carrying on an affair for 5 years. She told investigators that she expected Glenn to leave his wife for her. But she realized that wouldn't happen when she discovered that Glenn was carrying on another affair with an aerobics instructor in town. From motel receipts, police learned that Glenn would sometimes have trysts with both women on the same day before going home to his wife. And police wanted to know why Glenn's younger brother, Neil, failed to go upstairs to check on his brother's wife and child while he waited for the police to arrive. While on his way to the district attorney's office to answer that very question, Neil made a decision that would change the course of the investigation.

0: huge savings
1: and free shipping from our U.S. warehouses.
2: When homicide investigators learned that Betty Wulsifer's body had been washed and her clothes changed after the murder, they looked a little closer at the statements Glenn and his younger brother Neil both gave to police. On the night of the murder, Glenn Wulsifer said he was out with friends at a local nightclub and drove home around 2:30. He said that he went right to bed and slept until dawn when he heard the intruder and went downstairs to investigate. But the police video taken on the morning of the murder shows that Glenn Wulsifer's car in the driveway was not covered with dew, yet his wife's car was. To help sort out the discrepancy, police called in a forensic meteorologist, Dr. Joseph Sobel, who studied the weather patterns on the night of the murder.
3: Dew is moisture, it's condensation that actually forms on the object we're talking about, whether it be a blade of grass or a rooftop or a car top or any object that happens to be outside during that time.
2: The temperature on the afternoon of the murder was 70 degrees, so the dew point temperature, the point when water in the air becomes cold enough to change from a gas to a liquid producing dew, would have occurred when the temperature reached 50 degrees.
3: We know the night was clear. Surface weather observations showed us that. We know it was very cool, so that the temperature was able to drop considerably, and we know that there was little or no wind.
2: The temperature hit 50 degrees at 11 p.m. Glenn Wulsifer said he drove home at 2:30 in the morning, yet there was no dew on his car when police arrived at 7 a.m. If he had driven home at 2:30 in the morning, Glenn's car would have had the same amount of dew as his wife's car. The lack of dew meant that someone had driven Glenn Wulsifer's car sometime after Glenn returned home from the nightclub at 2:30 and before police arrived at 7 a.m., evaporating the dew that had been present. And the same dew points produced dew on the Wulsifer's roof, yet there were no foot or handprints in the dew on the roof when police arrived. When police looked more closely at the ladder, they discovered it had been placed up to the roof backwards, with the steps facing in the opposite direction. The partial palm print found on the windowsill could not be identified, potentially corroborating Glenn's story about an intruder. Police were also investigating what connection, if any, Glenn's younger brother Neil may have had to the murder. He was the first one to arrive at the scene and was the one that called the police. But when police arrived, the phone was off the hook hanging from the wall unit. Police were also suspicious of Neil's behavior. He admitted that he did not go upstairs to check on Glenn's wife and 5-year-old daughter Danielle before police arrived. Neil Wulsifer denied any involvement in the crime, but when asked to take a lie detector test, he refused.
4: A lot of people think that Neil knew everything, that when he came in the house, that Glenn told him what happened and said, "You have to help me. We have to concoct a story." There's people that even think that Neil may have been the one to knock Glenn on the head. Then there's the other school that think that Neil suspected, and he just kept putting two and two together and things that Glenn may have said to him, and just the very thought was too much for him to bear.
2: Neil was asked to report to the district attorney's office for an interview.
5: He went past the time and he was supposed to arrive, and Gary Sworn left the room, and he came back in, and he says, Neil Wulsifer's dead.
6: He passed the courthouse. He drove about another 5 miles, and that his car swerved in front of a dump truck, and he was killed instantly.
2: Investigators could find no skid marks. It appeared that Neil Wulsifer intentionally turned in front of an oncoming truck. The coroner ruled the death a suicide. And what Neil Wulsifer may have known about the murder went with him to his grave.

0: Genix NeuroZone Brain Supplement, absolutely free.
1: With Dr. Glenn Wulcifer as the prime suspect in his wife's murder, police discovered that the all-American image he presented to the public was just that, an image. Before her death, Betty Wulcifer told friends that she knew all about her husband's affairs with the aerobics instructor and his dental assistant, and that she had had enough.
2: We found out from some of Betty's girlfriends that she was very annoyed with some of these things that were happening, very annoyed with him going out at nights and not coming in until all hours of the morning. And some of the girlfriends even made comments to her, well, maybe you should confront him, maybe you should ask him what's going on.
1: To see if there was any evidence of a physical confrontation between Glenn and his wife, FBI analyst Doug Diedrich analyzed the debris under Betty Wulcifer's fingernails. There he found a number of blue cotton denim fibers. Using microspectrophotometry, Diedrich analyzed the spectrum of color in the dye of those fibers and concluded that the dye was consistent with the dye used in the denim shirt and jeans that Glenn Wulcifer was seen wearing at the nightclub just hours before his wife's murder. Finally, Diedrich analyzed several head hairs on the bedspread next to Betty Wulcifer's body. The hairs had been forcibly removed and were compared to hair samples from Glenn Wulcifer.
3: From the laboratory standpoint, the hairs that were forcibly removed on the bedding were consistent with the husband. I looked at other hairs that were recovered from the bedding and from the towels, and there were no hairs out of place. I mean, the hairs that I found were consistent with people that lived in that house.
1: On November 5th, 1990, Glenn Wulcifer was charged with first-degree murder. He pleaded not guilty. Prosecutors stated that on the afternoon before the murder, Glenn met his dental assistant for a sexual encounter. A few hours later, Glenn saw his other mistress at a local nightclub. He may have been hoping to have sex with her too, but her husband was there. Glenn drove home around 2:30 in the morning, and Betty may have confronted Glenn over his sexual liaisons. The argument turned violent. As she fought for her life, Betty pulled Glenn's hair, clutched and grabbed his shirt, and caused the injury to his neck by forcibly pulling on his jewelry. After the murder, Glenn removed his wife's bloody nightgown and washed her body in what was probably a psychological attempt to mask his guilt over what had occurred. Prosecutors believe that Glenn used his car to dispose of the bloody clothing, which evaporated the dew. When he returned, he staged the crime scene by placing the ladder up to the back of his house. But he made a mistake and propped it up backwards. He also removed the window screen and ransacked some of the rooms. The telephone receiver found off the hook was either a mistake made during the staging of the crime scene, or Neil Wulcifer simply forgot to hang up the telephone after calling police. The jury had to choose between Glenn Wulcifer's intruder story and the circumstantial case put forward by prosecutors. And amid the discrepancies in Glenn Wulcifer's story, one fact stood out. After an alleged life and death struggle with an intruder, neither Glenn or his brother, Neil, ever went upstairs to check on Betty Wulcifer or 5-year-old Danielle before the police arrived. Glenn Wulcifer was found guilty of third-degree murder and was sentenced to 8 to 20 years in prison.
4: The death of my sister, it's the hurt on behalf of both families, very close friends and friends, and people in the community in general.
1: Benjamin Franklin once said, "Three may keep a secret if two of them are dead." That might have been true in this case, had it not been for the role of science.
5: And when I go out to talk to people about forensic meteorology, I always talk about this case, and I go through the whole scenario and the setup, and And then I ask people, okay, so where's the weather connection? You know, where does weather become involved? And usually all I get is a set of blank stares. So to think about that and to tie it in and then to go get expert corroboration, I think was really a very, very good piece of police and detective work.

0: man well-liked and respected by his peers.
1: This guy was a police hero. You know, he had been involved in several different types of shootouts or real interesting type of events and had survived them.
0: On July 9th, 1996, at 1:30 in the morning, a fire broke out in Sergeant Bachmeier's suburban home. Bachmeier was at a local bowling alley when the fire broke out. By the time the fire was extinguished, the home was almost completely destroyed. The origin of the fire appeared suspicious, and dogs specially trained to recognize flammable liquids or accelerants were sent to sniff through the rubble. The dogs identified five different areas where accelerants were used to set this fire. One was in the basement, a second in the dining room. There were two separate areas in the attic, and the fifth was in the garage. In arson terms, this is called a layering fire. On the outside wall of Sergeant Bachmeier's garage were spray-painted messages critical of police. One said, "Rios lives." Guadalupe Rios was a man Sergeant Bachmeier had shot and killed 8 years earlier in the line of duty. Bachmeier told colleagues that he had received threats from Rios's friends and relatives, but until now, they had only been threats. Captain Dave Marin was Sergeant Bachmeier's supervisor.
2: We were concerned anytime a fellow officer's home is arson, that's a traumatic event for them. And I talked to him about what he might need as a way of help and support and time off to recover from that.
0: While the arson investigation continued, Sergeant Bachmeier himself uncovered some important information about the fire. It happened when he was called to break up a neighborhood fight.
3: Can anybody here say what happened?
0: One of the men in that fight was Brad Wren, who had a history of mental problems and had some prior brushes with the law.
4: 2 weeks ago, he was shot in the leg. And now tonight, he got in a fight with his roommate's brother.
3: All right, let's get down to the police station. You take your statement there.
0: Sergeant Bachmeier asked Wren to come to the police station so that he could take his statement. According to Sergeant Bachmeier, during questioning, Wren asked Bachmeier if he was the cop whose home was destroyed by the recent fire.
3: Yeah, why?
0: When Bachmeier said yes, Wren allegedly told Bachmeier that he knew the identity of the arsonist.
5: It's a drug dealer I met in the bar. Pepe Hernandez.
0: Pepe Hernandez told Wren that a local cop had stolen some drugs and money from him during a recent drug bust.
5: So what are you going to do?
6: I know where he lives, and I want to go get my stuff back. You know, I'll give you $500 if you come and help me.
0: The cop Hernandez was talking about was none other than Sergeant Bachmeier.
5: So I said, okay.
3: Then what happened?
5: We broke in your house. Pepe tore the house up. We couldn't find the drugs or the money, so Pepe started stealing things. Paintings and statues. And I heard him say he was gonna burn your house down. And then he just did it.
3: Where is he now?
5: If you think I'm gonna help you find him, you're crazy. He'll kill me.
0: Sergeant Bachmeier transcribed Wren's entire statement, had Wren sign it, then released him from custody. But Bachmeier had a dilemma. The confession implicated him in the theft of drugs and money. So he decided not to turn it over to his superiors, at least not yet.

0: For Saddam, premieres September 13th on TNT.
1: Brad Wren, the man who allegedly confessed to taking part in the arson of Sergeant Matt Bachmeyer's home, had a history of mental problems. It all started when Brad Wren was in the Air Force. He was in a severe motorcycle accident and barely escaped with his life.
2: He had massive brain injuries. They didn't know if he went in a coma. They didn't know what to tell us or anything till he came out of the coma.
1: Wren eventually recovered, but he was never the same after the accident. His personality changed. He was more aggressive, and for the first time in his life, got into trouble with the law. Shortly after the accident, he was convicted of a sex-related offense and spent 3 months in prison. More recently, Wren was in a violent argument with his roommate, Emmett Marcel, who shot him in the leg, shattering his tibia.
3: His roommate had a mental problem, too. And if he didn't take his medication, why, then he was just more or less wacky, you know. And evidently he'd been off his medication for a while, and him and Brad got into it.
2: They were doing some kind of siding or roofing or something for a friend. And Brad hit Emmett's finger with the hammer. And that's what Emmett said he shot him for.
1: Unaware of Brad Wren's alleged confession, arson investigator Becky Gibbs was assigned to investigate the arson fire of Sergeant Bachmeyer's home. She saw evidence that was inconsistent with a fire set for revenge.
4: And typically, if somebody's going to set a fire for revenge, they may go to some trouble to set a fire, but this particular way of setting a fire takes some time.
1: The debris from the fire was analyzed using gas chromatography, which found traces of gasoline in the debris. There was also evidence that road flares were used to ignite the gasoline.
4: These would be considered a time delay device. If you set the road flare on fire, the fire doesn't start right away, but once it reaches the point where it's touching the gas container, then the gas container would melt and the fire would start.
1: Most fires set for revenge do not use time delay devices. The flares would have given Sergeant Bachmeyer enough time to drive to the bowling alley to establish his alibi before the gasoline containers exploded. Investigators were also suspicious because Bachmeyer's artwork, porcelain collection, and bowling trophies were found undamaged in his backyard shed after the fire. Sergeant Bachmeyer became the prime suspect. He adamantly denied any involvement. But when asked to take a lie detector test, he refused. Under increasing scrutiny, Sergeant Bachmeyer had no choice but to produce Brad Wren's alleged confession, even though it implicated Bachmeyer in stealing from a reputed drug dealer. When police tried to interview Brad Wren to corroborate his confession, they discovered he was missing.
3: There wasn't any of his clothes, none of his shoes, nothing left in the house.
2: I knew Brad was dead. I knew it. I don't know how I knew it, but I knew my son was dead. We would have heard from him. He would have never went off and left his dogs with nobody taking care of him.
1: Detective Denny Gula asked Matt Bachmeyer if he knew anything about Wren's disappearance, since Bachmeyer was the last known person to see Wren alive.
5: He starts laughing. He goes, well, if you find him dead with my business card nailed to his forehead, you'll know who to come talk to. And he kind of laughs it off, kind of jokingly. And, you know, I wrote that down when he says it because I'm going, that's kind of bizarre.
1: Police could find no arrest record for anyone by the name of Pepe Hernandez. And police officials say Bachmeyer's handling of Brad Wren's interrogation was improper.
6: It would be highly, highly unusual for a experienced police sergeant of 25 years to take a statement like that alone from a suspect. And then certainly to release him immediately afterwards would be extremely, extremely rare.
1: Although Brad Wren's family identified the signature on the bottom of the alleged confession as Brad's, forensic document examiners weren't entirely convinced.

0: premieres September 13th on TNT.
1: In Seattle, Washington, police were conducting two simultaneous investigations. One into the fire that destroyed Police Sergeant Matt Bachmeier's home. The other, a search for the whereabouts of Brad Wren. They were connected, since Brad Wren was last seen alive in the back seat of Sergeant Bachmeier's patrol car.
2: That was the last sighting we had, and in police investigations, the last person seen with someone who's alive is certainly going to attract your interest.
1: The 4.5-page statement in which Brad Wren allegedly admitted to taking part in the arson of Sergeant Bachmeier's home was written by Bachmeier, then signed by Wren, which is standard procedure. Brad Wren had signed the first 4 pages of the confession, but for some unexplained reason, did not sign the last page.
3: In our department, that's not normal. That's not a normal procedure. We would write the whole statement, and the very last page would have that on it.
1: The confession was subjected to a process known as video spectrography. To the naked eye, the ink in Wren's confession all looked the same. But the video spectrography told a different story. Under various infrared light sources, scientists could see that the confession was written with 3 different inks. All of Wren's signatures and his initials were written in a black ink with high luminescence. The entire first page and the top of the second used a gray-black ink with medium luminescence. From then on, a 3rd ink was used, a black ink that shows no reaction to the infrared light. And there were other discrepancies. Wren's occupation was listed as truck driver, which was incorrect, as was other vital information.
4: James Wren's birth date was different. On the 2nd page, it's listed as 1971. And then on the 3rd and 4th page, it's 1961. And then the 5th page doesn't even have a birth date.
1: In the confession, Bachmeier incorrectly wrote the contraction for you are as Y-O-U-R. The same mistake found in the threatening message on Sergeant Bachmeier's garage after the fire. Next, scientists checked Bachmeier's patrol car and found something unusual.
3: Very faint traces of blood. And initially they thought, well, it's a police car. It's not going to be unusual to have faint traces of blood in the back seat of a police car. They open up the seat and they find in the stitching several bloodstained patterns on the backside of the seat cover that had soaked through the stitching.
1: Using a sample of blood from Brad Wren's parents, a reverse paternity DNA test was made. It proved conclusively that the blood from the back seat of the patrol car was that of Brad Wren. Bachmeier said the blood was from Wren's bloody nose that occurred in the fight Bachmeier was called to break up. Investigators decided to test this hypothesis to see if the size of the blood stain was consistent with the nosebleed. Forensic scientists used identical rear seats from other patrol cars to conduct their test. Using head sculptures with wigs and weights to simulate a human head, investigators poured different amounts of blood onto the seat cushions. It took 2 quarts of blood to produce a stain the size found in Bachmeier's patrol car. A loss of 2 quarts of blood would be life-threatening. Police also found Brad Wren's blood on a pair of Sergeant Bachmeier's work shoes. Investigators now believed that Brad Wren died in the back seat of Sergeant Bachmeier's patrol car. But where was Brad Wren's body?

0: 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And stay on the CNN app.
1: Seven months after Brad Wren's disappearance, hikers in a restricted area of Cougar Mountain Park outside of Seattle found some bones and what appeared to be a human skull. The bones had been scattered by animals. Fragments were found over a quarter mile away. Only 20% of the skeleton was recovered, but the size and shape of the cranium told forensic anthropologists that the victim was male and that the condition of the bones indicated they had been in the park less than a year. They also found a steel rod in the lower leg bone, a surgical repair identical to one performed on Brad Wren. And near some of the bones in the park, searchers found a red, white, and blue leg cast. Witnesses said Brad Wren was wearing an identical leg cast when he left with Sergeant Bachmeier in his patrol car. The marrow in one of the bones was tested for DNA, and the results confirmed what investigators already suspected. The bone was that of Brad Wren.
2: First thing I did, start bawling, cried my heart out. But I was glad in a lot of ways they found him. It was hell, not knowing where he was at.
1: The only remaining question for investigators was the motive.
3: The story is so convoluted and so sort of pathetically obvious in its fabrication that it almost defies belief. I mean, I think it would be rejected as a plot for a novel or a script for a movie because it just seems so absurd and outlandish and unnecessarily sort of complex and contradictory.
1: Matt Bachmeier was an avid bowler, and his dream was to compete on the professional bowlers tour. Prosecutors believe Bachmeier set fire to his own home using the time delay device, giving him time to get to the bowling alley to establish his alibi. Bachmeier may have planned to use the insurance money from the fire to finance his entry onto the pro bowlers tour. But removing his bowling trophies and artwork from the home before the fire was a classic arson mistake. When Bachmeier learned he was a suspect in the arson, he looked for a scapegoat. Brad Wren was in the wrong place at the wrong time. And there is no evidence he ever made it to police headquarters for questioning. Somewhere along the way, Bachmeier stopped his car and forced or coerced Wren into signing some blank police reports. Then, Bachmeier murdered him. Wren's blood seeped into the rear seat cushions as Bachmeier made the 30-minute drive to Cougar Mountain Park to dump the body. Sometime later, Bachmeier composed the phony confession, which forensic technology revealed as bogus.
2: I've never been so mad at somebody in my whole life. There was a time or two there that I just wanted to get a hold of him so bad. I think I could have ripped him limb by limb.
4: I don't think he's much of a man. I think the man must have a mental problem or something. I don't know. I can't feature a police officer 25 years or so doing something like this without having some kind of a problem.
1: Sergeant Matt Bachmeier was convicted of first-degree murder. He was sentenced to life in prison. Seattle prosecutors say it was one of the most bizarre murder cases they had ever encountered.
3: We rarely see it happen with a law enforcement officer with 25 years of service. But most murders are fundamentally inexplicable, unreasonable, irrational events.
5: I think stupid would apply, but I think the thing that comes to mind is just really underestimated the people that worked around him.
6: One of our members was talking not too long ago about someone writing a book about this, and they said I don't think anybody will write a book about this, because when you tell the story, it's not believable. But it is interesting. And so I think this still, for quite some time to come, will be with our department, unfortunately.
1: Diana Green was just 20 years old and pregnant when she was brutally raped and beaten in her apartment. The assault caused the death of her unborn baby. When Diana came out of a coma 3 weeks later, she told police she knew the identity of her attacker. But was her memory accurate?

0: In 1979, Diana Greene was in the first year of marriage to Kevin Greene, a 21-year-old Marine stationed at the El Toro Military Base in Tustin, California. On September 30th, 1979, Diana was 9 months pregnant and the baby was due any day.
1: Come on, what's the matter with you?
0: That night, neighbors said they heard the couple engaged in a heated argument, just one of many in what was described as a volatile relationship.
1: Me and my friend sometime.
2: Well, maybe if you didn't drink so much, I would! Now leave me alone!
0: At 1:30 in the morning, Kevin Greene left the apartment for a hamburger at a fast food restaurant. When he returned a half hour later, Kevin said his wife was bleeding from a gaping head wound and he phoned police. Officer Paul Wright was the first to arrive at the scene.
3: I didn't see anything obvious to me that was used to cause that type of an injury. At the time, I honestly believed that she'd been shot. That's how the injury looked to me. And that's even this many years later, with the experience I have, that's what I would have presumed even today.
0: Diana Greene had been raped, and her head wound was not caused by a gunshot, but by a severe blow to the head, which exposed her brain. Doctors weren't sure whether Diana or her unborn child would survive.
4: I stood there holding her hand. The swelling in her head had started to get kind of bad, and she was in pretty bad convulsions, and I was trying to watch both heart monitors, the one for her and the one for the baby.
0: Despite their efforts, doctors could not save the baby, a girl who was later named Chantelle Marie. Diana fell into a coma, and for the next 3 weeks, doctors were not optimistic.
4: Her family had called in a priest. You know, we were prepared for the worst of preparing for it.
0: Diana Greene's attack bore striking similarities to five other unsolved rape murders in the area. All of the women had been beaten in the same way and murdered. The local press had dubbed the attacker the Bedroom Basher. When police looked into Kevin Greene's background, they discovered he had a criminal record and a history of alcohol and substance abuse. And witnesses said Kevin Greene acted suspiciously after Diana's assault.
5: He made certain comments that seemed highly inappropriate. He was even concerned that his wife was going to say it was him.
0: After 3 weeks in a coma and brain surgery, Diana Greene regained consciousness. This is a police videotape of Diana discussing the attack. Since her brain injury had affected her memory and ability to speak, there was little she could tell police about the assault. Police thought they had hit a dead end in their search for the Bedroom Basher. That is, until something sparked Diana's memory.

0: season, Tuesday at 10 on TLC.
1: After the brutal rape and assault of Diana Green in her apartment, police were immediately suspicious of her husband, Kevin Green. Neighbors told police they had heard the couple argue on the night of the assault.
2: He had a history of assaulting her. He also had, I don't want to kick her as a drug problem, but he was using drugs back then, which of course you add drugs to a temper and you can end up with problems, and I think that's what was going on.
3: Previously I had struck out at her. Previously in losing an argument, yes. In not knowing how to handle the slamming doors and the things that are thrown and the words that hurt, I lashed out, and slapped her and left bruises, doing that.
1: Kevin Green denied hitting his wife that night and said he had an alibi for the time of the assault. Green said he left for hamburgers around 1:30 in the morning, but said he did not stop at the nearest Jack in the Box restaurant because it was crowded, driving instead to another that was 15 minutes away.
4: So according to his alibi, he had this long period of time, a relatively long period of time, that he went to go to this Jack in the Box.
1: And police were also suspicious, since there was no evidence of a break-in at the Greens' apartment and no evidence of robbery. Diana's recovery was slow. She had suffered a serious brain injury. She developed what is called aphasia, an inability to form words. She also suffered from retrograde amnesia. When a person receives a severe blow to the head, it can disrupt the chemical sequences that form memory. The condition can be temporary or permanent. Diana couldn't remember the attack or anything that happened immediately preceding the attack.
3: The doctors had warned us, don't tell her. Don't fill in those gaps. She's got to have the process of recovering this memory on her own. If you fill it in, then that's going to be her memory.
1: After weeks in the hospital and still with great difficulty speaking, Diana was allowed to return home with her husband, Kevin. But 3 months after the assault, something happened. As Diana and her mother were in the waiting room of a doctor's office, a series of pictures in a baby magazine triggered something she had forgotten. Frantically, she tried to communicate with her mother. She pointed to her stomach, apparently to indicate her pregnancy. Then she pointed to her wedding ring. Her mother asked Diana, "Is it Kevin? Are you trying to tell me that Kevin did this to you?" Diana shook her head, yes.
5: She said it was her husband who had attacked her, that they had an argument over whether or not they would have sexual relations that night, that she declined to have them, and that he became enraged, and that he attacked her, and that he raped her, and that he beat her.
1: Kevin Green was arrested and charged with attempted murder, rape, and second-degree murder in the death of his unborn child. The semen sample collected after Diana's assault could not be tested for DNA, since DNA technology did not exist in 1979. Tests indicated the perpetrator had type O blood, the same blood type as Kevin Green. What's more, Diana Green said she and Kevin did not have consensual sex on the night of the attack. Kevin Green said the two had consensual sex before he left the apartment for hamburgers. He also took a lie detector test to corroborate his story and passed. But with Diana Green willing to testify that her husband was the perpetrator, it would be up to a jury to decide.

0: counter, the sport mat, and wireless remote. Call now.
1: In 1980, Kevin Green went on trial for rape, attempted murder, and for second-degree murder in the death of his unborn child.
2: The least you can do is have a little bit of time.
1: Diana Green testified that she and Kevin had an argument. He wanted sex. She said no. Diana said Kevin hit her, then left the bedroom. A few minutes later, she said Kevin came back into the bedroom. Then savagely beat and raped her.
3: She was the chief witness against him. And it's not unusual in lots of types of criminal cases to have there just be essentially one witness for the prosecution because of the nature of certain crimes and the way they occurred.
1: Kevin Green told the jury a different story. He said they had consensual sex. And later, when he went out for hamburgers, he saw a dark-skinned man lingering near his apartment. The man got into a black Dodge van and drove away.
4: When I pulled into that parking lot, I noticed him reaching for the door to the van and kind of had his head hidden behind his arm that way, and I thought that was kind of weird, but still I didn't have any clue as to why he would be wanting to do that.
1: But it was Diana Green's powerful courtroom testimony that swayed the jury.
3: The police believed her, the judge believed her, the prosecutor believed her, and 12 jurors believed her. And for us now to sit here and look back and say, boy, you guys, what were you, a bunch of lunatics? Well, no.
5: Diana Green, the wife, was such a convincing witness. And she was so strong in front of the jury and so adamant that this was the man that attacked her, that you had a very emotional trial and a very convincing witness.
1: Kevin Green was found guilty of attempting to murder his wife and killing his unborn baby. He was sentenced to 15 years to life in prison.
4: At trial, all they really needed her to do was point the finger. She can't get it wrong in their head because she's identifying her husband.
1: Kevin Green was sent to Soledad Prison, a maximum security institution that is home to the most violent offenders in the state of California.
4: It is a mean place to be. And this was reality. I could not live in a fantasy of one day this will all get worked out. And as I saw what happened around me to other people, to my case, to my family, I got mad. I got angry. I got thrown in the hole because 5 guys wanted to kill me one day because I was in prison for the death of a baby.
1: Kevin Green was convinced that the man he saw standing outside his apartment on the night of the attack had something to do with his wife's assault. But he had no idea who he was and absolutely no way to prove his theory. Time passed. Kevin Green spent 8 long years in prison. All of his appeals were exhausted. Soon, he became eligible for parole. But there was a catch. Kevin Green would have to admit that he was guilty of the assault on his wife. He refused, even though it meant staying in prison.
4: 2 years later, I went back to the parole board again.
1: And again, parole was denied.
4: The only thing I knew I could do to feel better was to die.
1: In Soledad Prison, Kevin Green made an important decision. Rather than admit to committing this crime, he would commit suicide.
4: For some reason, I stopped. And I said to myself, God, I can't do this anymore. I need help. For me, that was me asking God for help. And I got calm.
1: But Kevin Green would spend 16 years in prison for a crime he says he didn't commit. Until finally, he got an answer to his prayers.

0: huge savings
1: and free shipping from our U.S. warehouses.
2: Sergeant Tom Tarpley of the Tustin, California Police Department was assigned to investigate some unsolved murder cases with the idea that new DNA testing could help solve some of the cases. He reopened the files of the so-called Bedroom Basher, the cases of five women who had been raped and murdered by an unknown assailant. Tarpley's research uncovered the fact that one of the victims of the Bedroom Basher, Deborah Kennedy, was raped and murdered in the same neighborhood, in the same week, and with the same MO as Diana Greene's attack.
3: Almost identical victims, identical locations. They're only 7 or 8 days apart. It's hard to not think that they're related. So I looked into the cases enough to where it bothered me that I felt the two cases were related.
2: First, Sergeant Tarpley needed to find out whether all five cases were committed by the same individual. So Tarpley sent all five semen samples for DNA testing. Scientists confirmed that all five unsolved rape murders had been committed by the same individual. Since 1994, DNA samples from all individuals convicted of a sex offense in California were entered into a computer database. In an unbelievable stroke of luck, the DNA from the so-called Bedroom Basher matched an inmate already serving time in a California prison. His name was Gerald Parker, imprisoned for the rape of a 14-year-old girl. When confronted with the DNA evidence, Gerald Parker confessed to being the notorious Bedroom Basher. But Sergeant Tarpley didn't stop there. During his interrogation, Tarpley asked Parker if the name Diana Greene rang a bell.
3: That's when I noticed a kind of a change in his whole manner. He seemed to take an interest. He knew a lot about the Greene case, which I thought was very unusual. He wasn't really talking about the other cases, but he said that he had read about that case, and he'd followed it on the radio, and he knew that a Marine had been convicted of that case. And that kind of stuck in the back of my mind, too. I noticed that got a rise out of him, and I kept going after him.
2: Gerald Parker had also been in the Marines. After thinking a few minutes, Parker told Sergeant Tarpley that there was something he needed to get off his chest, something that had been bothering him for 16 years.
4: Maybe go out with me and my friends sometime.
2: Parker said he was outside the Greens' apartment on September 30th, 1979, and heard the couple argue. After Kevin Greene left for hamburgers, Parker admitted that he entered the Greens' apartment with a 2x4 through an unlocked door. And Parker explained the mystery of why Diana Greene identified her husband as her attacker. When Parker stood at the bedroom door, Diana Greene sat up with a look of recognition. She assumed it was her husband in the doorway and went back to sleep. Parker described how he struck Diana Greene. Gerald Parker was the man Kevin Greene saw outside his apartment on the night of the assault.
3: Parker was a Marine, Greene was a Marine, and there was that little Marine Corps bond.
2: Sergeant Tarpley personally delivered the news of Parker's confession to Kevin Greene.
5: For a moment, I was just overwhelmed. I mean, I actually slumped in my chair, and Tom has described it that I started crying. I don't remember that. It's possible.
2: The semen sample from Diana Greene had not been kept refrigerated in the 16 years since the trial, but it was sent for DNA testing anyway. Scientists used a process called PCR, which can analyze tiny bits of DNA, even samples which are badly degraded. The semen recovered from Diana Greene matched Gerald Parker. Ironically, the DNA technology, which exonerated Kevin Greene, had been available for 12 of the last 16 years of his incarceration. Just hours after the DNA test, Kevin Green was released from prison after 16 long years.
0: Oh, Kevin!
2: Today, Gerald Parker sits on death row. Diana Green lives in California, is remarried, but still has residual neurological problems stemming from the attack. Kevin Green is also remarried and living in Missouri. He has dedicated his life to making sure inmates who claim innocence have access to post-conviction DNA testing.
3: I think it's an awful miscarriage of justice, but I can see how it happened. I can see how it happened. And nobody did anything wrong. I don't think Diana Green did anything wrong. I think she testified to what she believed was the truth.
5: The bottom line came down to eyewitness testimony, the victim. Eyewitness testimony isn't always right. And when you've got brain damage on top of it that nobody seemed to want to admit to, it resulted in a conviction. It was 16 years and 3 months before I was released. And I'd still be there today. Today, innocent, in prison, if the man who did the crime had not confessed and DNA wasn't available to corroborate his confession. I'd still be there.

0: In 1982, an 11-year-old girl was abducted in broad daylight from this softball field in Marshallville, Ohio. When her badly decomposed body was found 1 week later, investigators hoped that the orange triangular-shaped fibers found at the scene would lead them to the killer. Marshallville, Ohio, is a small agricultural community with a population of just under 750. It's the kind of place where everybody knows everybody else, where people care about each other. Krista Lee Harrison was a carefree 11-year-old girl growing up in a place most residents thought was exempt from big city crime.
1: Krista Harrison was always around the town. When we were at the ballpark playing softball, her brother and I on the local softball team, Krista was always near the home plate area there when we were coming in and off the field, always joking around with us.
0: On July 17, 1982, Krista and a friend, a boy who lived nearby, were collecting aluminum cans at the softball field, which was directly across the street from Krista's home.

0: Dr. Holland was following the ambulance in her own car. Along the way, Chelsea went into cardiac arrest. The ambulance pulled off the road so Dr. Holland could assist in the resuscitation.
1: I jumped into the ambulance and started doing CPR and asked them where the closest facility was, which was Comfort. And so we pulled into the closest facility. And unfortunately, she did not respond to all of the efforts to bring her back. And so after about 20 minutes or more in the hospital, as well as all of the efforts en route, she was pronounced dead.
0: The autopsy concluded that Chelsea died of cardiac arrest attributed to sudden infant death syndrome, which usually occurs in children under 1 year of age.
2: Chelsea had been premature and had some breathing problems at birth. But by all accounts, medical accounts, she had outgrown that problem. And SIDS is something that afflicts kids who are younger. I mean, certainly doctors can speak about that more authoritatively, but you know, generally you don't have kids dying of SIDS at the age of 15 months.
0: Over the next several weeks, Dr. Holland had more emergencies. A five-month-old girl started choking and was unable to breathe, and she, too, had to be rushed to the hospital. A few days later, yet another child had a seizure which required emergency treatment. In the first month of practice, Dr. Holland had seven children who suddenly and unexpectedly stopped breathing, had seizures, and required emergency hospitalization.
2: Some of them were indeed life-threatening. You know, had ambulances coming in on more than a weekly basis. That was totally astonishing. It was totally unprecedented in Kerrville, where they don't even have very many young families with children. So ultimately, other doctors who were just watching this blizzard of activity got very suspicious and started asking questions.
0: And those suspicions led medical investigators to reopen their inquiry into Chelsea McClellan's death.

0: Dodgers Braves, Tuesday's biggest stage.
1: In the first month of practice, Dr. Kathleen Holland had 7 children who experienced seizures and breathing problems in her office, severe enough to require hospitalization. One of those patients, 15-month-old Chelsea McClellan, died of cardiac arrest on the way to the hospital. Administrators at Peterson Memorial Hospital asked Dr. Holland to attend a formal meeting to discuss the situation.
2: I was considered a prime suspect. And my practice obviously fell back as a result. It put a great strain on my marriage at the time. And financially, things were falling apart.
1: During the meeting, Dr. Holland reviewed each of the cases for the committee. She said all of the incidents could be explained by the children's medical histories.
3: Chelsea was born premature and had a history of breathing problems, even before coming to me.
1: One member of the committee asked Dr. Holland if she used the drug succinylcholine in her practice. Succinylcholine is a powerful muscle relaxant which can cause respiratory failure in large doses. It's so powerful, it's sometimes used in lethal injections for executions. Dr. Holland said she had a vial in her office but had never used it. They also asked Dr. Holland if she trusted her employees. Dr. Holland said she did. That night, after office hours, Dr. Holland spoke with her nurse, Janine Jones. Dr. Holland described Jones's behavior that night as suspicious.
2: There was a lull in the conversation, and the next thing she said was, "Oh, by the way, I found that missing vial of succinylcholine." And I said, "What missing vial of succinylcholine?"
3: "I told you before. I lost a vial of succinylcholine and ordered a replacement for it, and I found the missing bottle, so now we have 2 vials."
1: Dr. Holland suspected it was more than a mere coincidence that her nurse mentioned the exact same drug doctors asked her about in the meeting. The next morning, Dr. Holland went to the refrigerator and found the 2 vials of succinylcholine. Both appeared to be full, but in one of the caps, she noticed 2 tiny needle marks.
2: And at that point in time, my whole world collapsed. And I remember being emotionally just in turmoil that morning. Just absolutely in turmoil.
1: Dr. Holland immediately turned the vials over to the authorities.
4: Dr. Holland was within our circle of suspicion. Dr. Holland was very defensive in our investigation because she felt that, as a captain of the ship, so to speak, that she was responsible for this child's death. And bear in mind, at that time, she was anticipating a flood of lawsuits from the parents.
1: Janine Jones was also under suspicion. Jones was a 33-year-old licensed vocational nurse divorced with 2 children who had come to Kerrville after leaving a job in a pediatric intensive care unit in San Antonio. The 2 vials of succinylcholine were sent to the forensic lab for testing. Although the vial with the 2 needle holes appeared to be full, tests indicated that 80% of the vial had been filled with water. A large dose of succinylcholine could have caused Chelsea McClellan's death. Unfortunately, it was considered to be untraceable.
4: It's the type of drug that after injection into the body, it rapidly disappears and it's not traceable in its original form, because succinylcholine is made up of succinic acid and choline, which are natural elements in the human body.
1: And without hard scientific evidence, all investigators had were Dr. Holland's suspicions and Janine Jones' denials.

0: for Saddam. Premieres September 13th on TNT.
1: District Attorney Ron Sutton was beginning to suspect that 15-month-old Chelsea McClellan and some of the other children in Dr. Holland's pediatric clinic had been intentionally injected with succinylcholine, a powerful muscle relaxant.
2: Every child who is of a non-talking age that came into this clinic with a potentially serious medical problem suddenly had a seizure.
1: A vial of succinylcholine in Dr. Holland's office appeared to be full, but had two needle holes in the cap and had been refilled with water. The prime suspect was Dr. Holland's nurse, Janine Jones, since she was in the ambulance with Chelsea McClellan when she went into cardiac arrest and died. While all this was going on in Kerrville, there were similar suspicions about Janine Jones in San Antonio. Just 1 year earlier, death rates rose dramatically in the pediatric intensive care unit at Bexar County Hospital while Janine Jones was working there. Dr. Vincent DeMaio, the chief medical examiner for Bexar County, heard suspicions about Janine Jones from some of his medical colleagues.
3: After a while, it became common knowledge, and it became a kind of a morbid joke that if you were going to have deaths in the pediatric care unit, it was always on the shift that Janine Jones was working.
1: Dr. DeMaio passed this information on to Deputy District Attorney Nick Rothy, who discovered that the death rates dropped as soon as Janine Jones left the hospital.
4: We could tell that when Jones left, those peak numbers dropped immediately. The month she left, the day after she left, things just leveled out and stayed level. They were level going in and then just peaked right there.
1: Officials in San Antonio called in the Centers for Disease Control in Atlanta, Georgia, the premier medical investigation agency in the world. Dr. Gregory Istry was the epidemiologist assigned to analyze the death rates in the intensive care unit.
5: The fact that the deaths appear to have been declining in the late 1970s, in 1980, early 1981, and then seemed to go up again in 1981-82. And the fact that that increase was almost exclusively on the evening shift or in the evening hours made us think that there really was something unusual that was going on there.
1: The rise in the intensive care death rates coincided with the dates Janine Jones worked there, and Jones worked the 3 to 11 shift. But there were more than 200 individuals who passed through the pediatric intensive care unit. Doctors, nurses, aides, ward clerks, therapists, technicians, and medical residents. Dr. Istry began his investigation by assigning each employee a number. He charted which of the 200 individuals were on duty at the time of the 30 suspicious deaths and the 50 or so unexplained medical emergencies.
5: Nurse 32 had a significant and quite extraordinarily high risk of death to patients when Nurse 32 was working compared to when Nurse 32 was not working. In fact, that risk was 10 times higher.
1: And the identity of Nurse number 32?
5: Nurse 32 was Janine Jones.
1: Prosecutors found evidence that supervisors in the intensive care unit strongly suspected Janine Jones was somehow involved in these mysterious deaths.
2: So they conducted a study, began to focus on Janine Jones, but decided what to do would be to eliminate the LVNs from the staff and only staff the unit with registered nurses, thus getting Janine out of the picture. Dr. Holland asked hospital staff down there if Janine would be a good choice for her to ask to come to Kerrville with her, and they said yes, that she would be a good choice and a good nurse for her. Therefore, San Antonio got rid of Janine, sent her to Kerrville.
1: The suspicious deaths in the intensive care unit stopped after Janine Jones left, and the incidents mysteriously resurfaced in the medical practice where Jones was next employed.

0: or visit GoNDR.com to get started.
1: Prosecutors were convinced that 15-month-old Chelsea McClellan had been murdered by an intentional injection of succinylcholine, a powerful muscle relaxant. But they had no way to prove it, since there were no toxicology tests sensitive enough to find succinylcholine in the human body. But prosecutors heard about a forensic scientist in Philadelphia, Dr. Frederick Readers, who was conducting research on drugs like succinylcholine. Chelsea McClellan's autopsy samples were sent to Dr. Readers, who took them to the Karolinska Institute in Sweden. There, an experimental protocol permitted Chelsea's tissues to be analyzed with gas chromatography. This process heats and separates the various molecules in the samples, then measures the speed at which they separate from one another. In a scientific first, traces of succinylcholine were discovered in Chelsea McClellan's embalmed tissues.
2: We have the hypothesis of our finding that we are reasonably certain that this child was administered succinylcholine at or around the time of her death, or at or around the time of her onset of the symptoms and signs that then led to her death.
1: Janine Jones was charged with the murder of Chelsea McClellan and pleaded not guilty. Prosecutors believe that Janine Jones first injected Chelsea McClellan with succinylcholine in the examining room while Dr. Holland was busy with Chelsea's mother, and later injected Chelsea again in the ambulance, causing her death. The discovery of succinylcholine in Chelsea McClellan's tissues, the diluted vial with the needle holes found in Dr. Holland's office, and the fact that Janine Jones was alone with each of the infants at the time of their seizures all told a story.
3: The last witness, I believe, that testified in the Kerrville case in Georgetown testified that she went up to Janine standing outside of Sid Peterson Hospital. And Janine had said, you know, what this place needs, or some point she said, is that what this place needs is a pediatric intensive care unit. And obviously she would want to be the head nurse. And this other person said, I think it was another nurse, said, well, but Janine, we don't have any critically ill children like that out here. And Janine said, yes, you do. You just need to go out and find them.
1: On February 16th, 1984, Janine Jones was found guilty of the murder of Chelsea McClellan by injection of succinylcholine and was sentenced to 99 years in prison. In a later trial, Janine Jones was also convicted of one count of injury to a child while working at Bexar County Hospital in San Antonio, specifically for injecting an infant with 22,000 units of heparin, a near-fatal dose. For that crime, Janine Jones was sentenced to an additional 60 years in prison.
3: What had happened, what Janine was doing, was injecting these children with a drug called heparin, and which is a blood thinner. And because it's a blood thinner, these children's little wounds wouldn't coagulate. And consequently, they started oozing blood from all these stick marks.
1: Janine Jones began creating havoc in the intensive care unit in San Antonio because of what prosecutors believe was her contempt for some of the doctors and registered nurses who worked there.
3: But she was still an LVN. She didn't have the education they had, and she wasn't going to go as far as they were going to go. And I think she resented that.
1: And when Janine Jones left San Antonio, she continued her rampage in Kerrville.
4: There's so many people that could have indeed stopped Janine Jones at some point, could have done the right thing and failed to do it. I mean, it's really a story about the medical bureaucracy. It's a story about medical politics. It's a story about institutions that fail to do what they should do for all the wrong reasons, that are afraid of bad publicity and scandal and litigation. And so allow Janine Jones to go off and harm kids in Kerrville and murder Chelsea McClellan. That's what makes it a truly tragic tale.
1: Despite a broken marriage, numerous lawsuits, and near bankruptcy, Dr. Holland stayed in Kerrville, Texas, to rebuild her practice. She says it has taken years to regain the trust of the community.
5: I found myself at rock bottom. But I knew I hadn't participated in that crime. And I knew that. And I knew God knew that. And I just made a decision that I wasn't going to quit and I wasn't going to leave. I had nothing to run from.

0: did identify these men?
1: A prostitute told police that some local drug dealers may have killed someone in her basement. But police could find no evidence of violence in the home. The only clue investigators found was a piece of used chewing gum. Scientists wondered whether it would help solve the mystery. Easton, Pennsylvania is the first city you come to when driving from New York City on the new Interstate Highway, Route 78. By day, Easton proudly displays its picturesque downtown and colonial-era architecture. But by night, drug dealers stroll the streets, since they can make more money than in New York City.
2: They can do better here. Less competition, maybe not as a violent scene as in New York and New Jersey. And so it's been a magnet and easy access.
1: And with the drug traffic has come an increase in violence. On August 5th, 1996, a prostitute, Kathy Sagusti, ran to her neighbor's home saying she had been stabbed in the arm by two local drug dealers.
3: Kathy Sagusti, she was known to us from some prostitution arrest, and one of our other local PDs had also had her on some credit card matters. She was basically a crack cocaine addict who was doing prostitution and petty crimes to support her habit.
1: Sagusti identified her attackers as 19-year-old Corey Mayweather and 20-year-old Kwame Henry. Sagusti said they had been doing drugs together, and she was stabbed in the arm after a minor dispute. And during her interview, Sagusti reluctantly told police another story about an incident that happened in her home just 1 week earlier. She said these same two drug dealers, Corey Mayweather and Kwame Henry, along with a third man, Stanley Obas, came to her home with a 19-year-old woman, Mataron Smith. Smith was a drug runner, whom the men suspected of stealing $2,000 worth of cocaine. After they took Smith to the basement, Sagusti heard Smith cry. Sagusti admitted she was using drugs at the time and never saw what happened. But she believed that Smith had been murdered. She said the three men later carried a large box from her basement.
3: As we canvassed the neighborhood, we wound up finding some people at a local business. Some secretaries were looking out the window and they saw three black males carrying a large heavy box and really struggling with it.
1: But police were suspicious for a number of reasons. First, they could find no traces of blood or evidence of violence in Kathy Sagusti's basement. And second, they could find no record of any 19-year-old woman by the name of Mataron Smith. When police arrested Corey Mayweather for the stabbing of Kathy Sagusti, he denied any knowledge of Mataron Smith or her whereabouts. Without a body or any corroborating forensic evidence, all police had to go on were the suspicions of an admitted drug user.

0: Season Tuesday at 10 on TLC.
1: Two weeks had passed since Kathy Sagusti told police about the 19-year-old woman, Mataron Smith, whom she suspected was murdered in her basement. In a cemetery near Sagusti's home, a worker noticed an unusual smell coming from a burial vault. Burial vaults had once been used to store bodies during the winter months when the ground was too hard and cold to dig the graves. But this burial vault had long since been abandoned. Inside, the man made a gruesome discovery. Underneath some newspapers was the partially clothed, badly decomposed body of a black female. Coroner Zachary Lysak was called to the scene.
2: It was very cool and damp inside the dead house at the time. There was a very foul odor of decomposition. There was thousands of flies flying around and several thousand maggots that were crawling over the floor and over the body.
1: One hand was wrapped with twine, an apparent restraining device. The victim's pants were down around her ankles. She was about 5'2" and approximately 110 pounds. The newspapers that covered the body were many weeks old and were no help in identifying the time of death. The vault had been bolted from the outside, which provided some important information about the possible cause of death.
2: She could not have put herself in the dead house and then put a bolt on the outside of the door. So we knew that she had to have been placed there by someone else.
3: The manner of death was a homicidal violence, that she certainly didn't die from an accident or natural causes. It was some act of homicide. But we could not say whether her throat was cut because the throat area had been eaten away by maggot infestation, and there was no way to give an opinion. We couldn't say whether she was stabbed. We couldn't say whether she was strangled.
1: Police assumed the body was that of Mataron Smith, the 19-year-old drug runner Kathy Sagusti suspected had been murdered in her house. But forensic tests quickly dispelled that notion. This victim was much younger than 19 years old. An analysis of her teeth indicated she was in early puberty.
4: I believe she was 13. We were able to tell from the level of eruption of certain teeth that, you know, that was consistent with somebody who might have been 13 at the time.
1: To find out when the victim died, scientists turned to the only evidence they had, the insects that were on the dead body.
5: Some of the species of flies will be found almost immediately after death. Within a matter of seconds to a matter of a few minutes after death, they'll be laying eggs within the first 2 hours, 3 hours after death, given the adequate environmental conditions.
1: Dr. Haskell discovered that the larvae on the body were third stage. When he allowed some of these larvae to develop into full maturity, he discovered that the species was Farmea regina, otherwise known as the black blowfly, a species common in rural areas during the summer. If Dr. Haskell could determine how long the larvae had been on the body, he would know when the victim died. But temperature and weather conditions can affect insect development and must be taken into account.
5: If we have temperatures in the 80s or 90s or pushing 100, those maggots will grow and develop very, very fast. So it is critical to have the weather information to evaluate, to see whether that growth and development is slow, medium, or fast.
1: Dr. Haskell researched local temperatures in the weeks and months preceding discovery of the body. He also needed to calculate the difference between the outside temperatures and those inside the vault, which were much cooler. So he took temperature readings inside the vault and correlated them with the outside temperatures. With these calculations, and knowing the larvae were in their third stage of development, Dr. Haskell estimated that blowflies deposited their eggs on the dead body between July 27th and the 29th. This was the same time Kathy Sagusti suspected the murder took place in her basement. But if the victim wasn't 19-year-old Matteron Smith, who was she?

0: with or without insurance at joinlifemd.com.
1: When police discovered the decomposed body of a young woman in a deserted cemetery vault, they had few clues to her identity. An analysis of the victim's teeth revealed she was just 13 years old. Police conducted a nationwide computer search on all missing 13-year-old black females who were 5'2" and 110 pounds. The name, Richeza Williams, was one of the matches. Richeza Williams was a runaway from a middle-class family in Long Island, New York, and was reported missing by her family a few weeks earlier. When her dental records were compared to the teeth of the victim, there were similarities.
2: It was a difficult situation, but fortunately, she had some chipping of her upper front teeth, and we noticed that when we examined the remains, that there was also chipping on the upper front teeth, and they matched up remarkably well. And her conclusion was, within a high degree of dental certainty, that that individual was Richeza Williams.
3: Yeah, we're here for some follow-up questions about the other day.
1: When Kathy Sagusti was shown the photograph of Richeza Williams, she confirmed that she was the woman she knew as 19-year-old Matteron Smith. Williams had changed her age and identity after she ran away from home.
4: Didn't hear from.
1: For Sandra Taylor, Richeza's teacher and Girl Scout leader, news of her death came as a shock.
5: I had no idea that she would eventually go somewhere and pose to be 19 instead of 13. Richeza was an exceptionally beautiful young girl, friendly to everybody, people she knew, people she didn't know.
1: After Richeza finished grade school, she didn't attend middle school regularly. Her father died. Richeza started to rebel and became a discipline problem.
5: I had a conversation with Richeza myself, and I told her, you must go to school, and if she did not, I was going to have her move in with me, and I would see that she went there.
1: Instead, Richeza Williams got involved running drugs between New York and Pennsylvania, which is how she met Corey Mayweather, Kwame Henry, and Stanley Obos. Kathy Sagusti said that Mayweather and Henry accused Richeza of stealing some cocaine, and that Stanley Obos prevented Sagusti from going downstairs. Over the next several hours, Mayweather and Henry took several items from the kitchen before returning to the basement.
6: Miss Sagusti could not tell us what happened down there, but she did hear sounds of crying from Richeza, don't do this to me, you know. She heard sort of like slapping around, and that this young girl was pleading with them to stop.
1: A search of Sagusti's home corroborated parts of her story. Several kitchen utensils tested positive for human enzymes, leading to speculation that they were used as implements of torture. Hairs consistent with Richeza Williams were also found in the basement.
6: Well, the case was a circumstantial evidence case, really, from the outset. Although we had Kathleen Sagusti, who was able to tell us that she knew the three men, that she saw Richeza Williams in her home on about this time frame, end of July time frame, no one could actually say what happened in that basement.
1: With no forensic evidence connecting the three men to Richeza Williams' murder, police returned to the cemetery vault a few weeks after the body was discovered. With screens, they sifted through all the debris on the floor of the vault. They found something unusual, a used piece of chewing gum.
7: It had been there probably for 10 days or so, maybe even 15 days before we found it. So when we found it, it was hard as a rock and wound up being very well preserved.
1: The gum was red and about an inch and a half long. It was completely dried out and appeared to have the imprint of teeth marks. There was more news for investigators. Corey Mayweather had more than just a drug habit. He had a habit of constantly chewing Big Red brand gum and carried packs of it wherever he went. Police also remembered he was chewing Big Red gum when they questioned him about Richeza Williams' murder. The question now was whether it would work as evidence.

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9: The used piece of chewing gum found in the burial vault near Richeza Williams' body was the only piece of evidence that could tie Corey Mayweather and his two accomplices to the murder. The gum was sent for DNA testing to see if it contained saliva that could be matched to one of the suspects. But almost immediately, investigators realized they had made a mistake. The DNA test required scientists to remove a piece of the gum which would alter or destroy the teeth marks. Fortunately, investigators retrieved the gum before DNA testing started and sent it instead to a forensic odontologist for analysis. Preserving the gum without altering it presented a daunting challenge to Dr. Dennis Aysen.
10: I think the problem that faced me at that time is how do we make a copy of this chewing gum without distorting the evidence, without destroying the evidence.
9: After freezing the chewing gum, Dr. Aysen attempted to make a copy by mixing together a plastic derivative known as an alginate. He placed the alginate mixture into a mold and then placed the frozen piece of gum on top of it. When he removed the frozen gum, it left an impression in the mold, essentially a negative copy. Into that impression, he injected a substance called a polyvinyl, which hardens quickly but remains flexible. This process produces a permanent, virtually indestructible duplicate, what's known as an exemplar of the piece of gum found at the crime scene. The next step was to compare that exemplar with a cast of Corey Mayweather's teeth. As if trying to match a piece of a jigsaw puzzle, he ran the exemplar over the cast and found a perfect match. Dr. Aysen believes that the gum fell from Mayweather's mouth when he carried Richeza Williams' body into the vault. Spitting it out would have distorted the bite marks. Prosecutors believe that the men brought Richeza Williams to Sagusti's home to confront her about the missing cocaine. While in the basement, the men tortured her with various items they found in the kitchen. The lack of blood in the basement told investigators that Richeza Williams most likely had been strangled. Williams' body was undoubtedly inside the large cardboard box the three men carried from Sagusti's basement as they headed in the direction of the nearby cemetery. But Corey Mayweather's mistake was the chewing gum that accidentally fell from his mouth as he carried Richeza Williams' body into the cemetery vault, proving he was inside the vault when the body was dumped. The insect activity on the body told forensic scientists when Richeza Williams had been murdered, which coincided with the date Kathy Sagusti last saw Williams in her home. The blowfly larvae, the chewing gum, and Sagusti's testimony all pointed to Corey Mayweather as the murderer.
11: I don't think he gave up until the bite mark evidence came back. That's really kind of what sunk his boat. They hired their own expert who basically came to the same conclusion we did. He had some very unique dentition and just kind of sold the case.
9: The decision not to test the gum for DNA until after the dental analysis was a huge break for investigators. DNA tests conducted later on the gum for saliva were inconclusive. Had the DNA testing been done first, the dental impressions would have been destroyed, and prosecutors would have lost the only positive forensic evidence against Corey Mayweather. In October of 1998, Corey Mayweather pleaded guilty to first-degree murder and avoided the death sentence. He was sentenced to life in prison. He also implicated his two accomplices. Kwame Henry was not apprehended until several years later in Trinidad and was also sentenced to life in prison. Stanley Obos has never been apprehended and is still at large. Those who investigated this case were gratified by the outcome, but are still haunted by the fate of a beautiful 13-year-old girl who strayed despite the best efforts of family and friends.
11: You know, kids just get rather strong-headed, sometimes way ahead of their years, and unfortunately she got in way over her head, and she's a person who'll never have a second chance to, right her mistakes.
7: Since this tragedy happened, believe you me, I have put this into my curriculum, and I talk about it in classroom, and I talk about it in chapel service with the children to let them know when you leave here, you have to beware of wolves in sheep clothing, and the Bible speaks of that. So I have to let them know what had happened in this situation so that it won't happen again.
9: At the age of 12, this young man's testimony helped convict the man who murdered his mother. 5 years later, discrepancies in the autopsy led him to question if the murdered woman really was his mother. If it wasn't, an innocent man had been sent to prison. This well-manicured neighborhood in Mansfield, Ohio, was home to one of the most successful doctors in town. Dr. John Boyle, known as Jack to family and friends, had built up a thriving medical practice in Mansfield that was the envy of his colleagues.
8: He had what the investigators called the largest medical practice in Richland County. One out of 13 people, and we have 130,000 people living in Richland County, used Dr. Boyle as their physician.
9: Jack and his wife Noreen had been married for more than 20 years. Noreen enjoyed the status they had achieved in the community.
12: She was one who liked to kind of maybe put on some airs, and she was very interested in social status and I think was concerned about what people thought of her.
9: The couple had two children, a 12-year-old son, Collier, and a 2.5-year-old daughter, Elizabeth, whom they adopted from Taiwan. From outward appearances, they appeared to be a happy family. But Jack Boyle had a not-so-well-kept secret. Jack was having numerous sexual affairs with other women. Noreen knew about Jack's affairs, but according to friends, looked the other way in an effort to keep the family together. But it wasn't long until Collier was old enough to figure things out for himself. Especially after seeing his father kiss another woman romantically. For Noreen, this was a last straw, and she filed for divorce. Jack Boyle had been planning to move his medical practice to Erie, Pennsylvania, about 3 hours away. He asked Noreen to join him there to make a fresh start. On New Year's Day in 1990, Noreen Boyle missed a lunch date with her best friend, who called police to report her missing. Collier Boyle and his grandmother told investigators that Noreen and Jack had an argument on New Year's Eve, and that Noreen left home after the argument. Dr. Boyle's mother said Jack left after breakfast for Erie, Pennsylvania, to work on the new home he had purchased. Noreen Boyle's friends were suspicious. They doubted that Noreen would ever leave home without her children. But Dr. Boyle had no history of domestic violence, and his mother said she heard nothing unusual or suspicious on the night Noreen disappeared. Days passed. There was no word from Noreen Boyle.

Dr. Boyle had no history of domestic violence, and his mother said she heard nothing unusual or suspicious on the night Noreen disappeared. Days passed. There was no word from Noreen Boyle. People in Mansfield wondered if she'd left town to get away from her husband's infidelities, or if she was a victim of foul play.

0: Yes, Dodgers Braves, Tuesday's biggest stage.
1: In January of 1990, Noreen Boyle, the pretty 44-year-old wife of a prominent physician in Mansfield, Ohio, had been reported missing. Family members said the couple argued on New Year's Eve, and Jack said Noreen left the home after the argument. But a neighbor who was awake that night said he didn't see anyone leave the Boyle residence between midnight and 4 o'clock in the morning. Police searched the Boyles' home, looking for evidence of violence.
2: When we arrived on Hawthorne Lane, we were fully staffed. We had lab coats. We went in to process the scene for the potential evidence of maybe a homicide happened. And when we got done, we pretty much just shrugged our shoulders and left.
1: The day after Noreen disappeared, Jack Boyle had driven to Erie, Pennsylvania, where he had planned to move his medical practice. When police looked into the couple's background, they discovered that Jack Boyle was a serial philanderer who had a number of extramarital relationships which were known to the entire family. In one instance, Collier saw his father kiss and hug a woman named Sherry Campbell, whom he introduced as

0: his good friend.
1: Collier, this is Sherry.
2: Hi, Daddy's nice friend. To meet you. How are you?
3: Good, how are you?
0: What caught Collier's attention was that Sherry Campbell was wearing a ring that belonged to his mother.
4: That's a lowlife type of thing, was take his wife's jewelry, steal it from his wife, and then place it on his mistress' finger and acted like he bought that ring specifically for Sherry Campbell.
0: Just 6 weeks before Noreen Boyle disappeared, the couple had purchased a new home in Erie, Pennsylvania. But the signature on the purchase agreement was that of N. Sherry Boyle, which was not Noreen's middle name, and the description given by the real estate agent did not match Noreen Boyle.
5: The real estate agent described the young lady that was with Dr. Boyle as being pregnant and very young, and certainly that didn't resemble the photos that I had of Noreen.
0: Also suspicious was that Jack Boyle didn't negotiate the sales price. He agreed to pay the full asking price in exchange for the seller's promise to be out of the home by January 1st. David Messmore suspected that Boyle may have had a specific reason why he wanted to have possession of the Erie home by January 1st, and why he was making frequent trips there following his wife's disappearance. Messmore took a calculated risk and visited Collier Boyle at school so he could speak to the boy alone. Collier was even more forthcoming than he had been in earlier interviews.
3: Oh, my father walked down the hall.
5: Collier was awakened by a loud thump. Shortly after that, his father, he heard him walking down the hallway to his room. And he remembers his father opening the door and looking in at him for a long period of time.
6: And did anything happen the next day? Did he say anything to you the next morning?
3: Well, he told me Mom went on a little vacation.
0: And Collier had more information about his father's trips to Erie.
5: Collier also told me that after his father got back from that weekend in Erie, his shoulders and arms were very sore, and Collier had to rub liniment on him, which was unusual.
0: A check of local businesses revealed Jack Boyle had rented a jackhammer from the Easy Rental Center in Mansfield a few days before Noreen disappeared, and had also purchased a roll of indoor-outdoor carpet. The realtor who sold Dr. Boyle his new home told investigators that he asked some unusual questions about the property.
5: He said that, is there a chance that I could lower the floor in the basement because my kids like to play basketball downstairs?
4: So when we put together those two pieces of evidence that he wanted to lower the basement floor and he rented a jackhammer and his wife was missing,
0: investigators suspected that it was Dr. Boyle's mistress, Sherry Campbell, who signed Noreen Boyle's name to the sales agreement, and that Sherry Campbell was pregnant with Jack Boyle's baby. The next step was to look inside Dr. Boyle's new home.

0: Season, Tuesday at 10 on TLC.
1: Just over 3 weeks after Noreen Boyle disappeared, police got a search warrant for Jack Boyle's new home in Erie, Pennsylvania. Investigators knew Dr. Boyle had rented a jackhammer a few days before his wife disappeared. And the Dr. Boyle had been making almost daily trips to Erie during the 3 weeks his wife had been missing. This is the police videotape of that search. In the garage, police found the new green indoor-outdoor carpeting Jack Boyle had recently purchased, but little else. From there, police checked the basement. The floor had recently been painted gray and new shelves installed at one end.
2: So as the technicians were on the floor and looking around, one of them went over to the wall of the basement and said, there's a little bit of new concrete. It's like a mortar or something. It's kind of soft.
1: Carefully, they dug a small hole. Beneath the freshly poured concrete was the nude, badly decomposed body of a middle-aged woman, her head covered with a plastic bag. She was wearing an expensive Rolex watch with Noreen Boyle's initials engraved on the back. The watch had stopped on December 31st, the day Noreen Boyle disappeared. To identify the body, a forensic odontologist compared the victim's teeth to dental x-rays of Noreen Boyle.
3: After he completed his work, he looked at those, made the comparisons, and actually in the morgue announced this is this person. He made the identification that the victim was, in fact, Noreen Boyle.
1: The autopsy concluded that Noreen Boyle was suffocated after she was struck on the head with a blunt object. Prosecutors now knew why Jack Boyle wanted to take possession of his new home earlier than the sellers originally wanted to vacate.
4: Because it was part of the murder plot to kill her on the early morning hours of December 31st, 1989, and he wanted to have a funeral place for the burial, and that was this new home that he wanted in before January 1st, 1990.
1: That plan also included the rental of the jackhammer and Dr. Boyle bringing his mother home so she could babysit while he disposed of the body. But prosecutors could find no evidence that the body was transported to Erie in Jack Boyle's car.
3: We did vacuum sweepings from all the cars. We tried to see if there was any association with a victim in the car that would not be normal, and there was really nothing that was drawn of any value from the analysis of the Bureau.
1: And the plastic bag found wrapped around Noreen's head did not contain any identifiable fingerprints. A couple of days later, investigators found over a ton of concrete chips in Mansfield, Ohio, on a deserted piece of property owned by a business associate of Dr. Boyle, who also happened to be the uncle of Sherry Campbell, Dr. Boyle's girlfriend.
4: And it was shaped up like you'd put dirt on top of a burial plot. It was actually molded and shaped, this concrete, as if somebody was buried underneath it.
1: And a witness reported seeing Dr. Boyle in his pickup truck near the place where the concrete chips were found. To find out whether the cement debris came from the basement floor in the Erie home, investigators took samples to Larry Pisciatelli at CTL Engineering. Pisciatelli performed what is called a petrographic analysis.
5: Based on our analysis, we were able to show that the sample that came out of that pile of concrete debris in Mansfield, Ohio, matched the sample that came out of the original basement floor slab in Erie, Pennsylvania, and therefore they were both from the same structure.
1: Prosecutors believed they had an open and shut case until a family member delivered a bombshell, the news that Noreen Boyle was still alive.

0: Get in touch. Gold Bond.
1: Why don't you send me the...
2: On the night Noreen Boyle disappeared, she was on the telephone with a girlfriend when her husband Jack came home with his mother, who was visiting for the holidays.
1: Well, I guess Jack isn't going to murder me tonight because his mother is spending the night.
2: But prosecutors believe that was exactly Jack's plan. To murder Noreen that night while his mother was there so she could babysit the children as he got rid of the body. Also part of this plan was Jack taking possession of his new home by January 1st and the rental of the jackhammer. Sometime after midnight on New Year's Day 1990, the Boyles argued and Jack struck his wife on the head in their bedroom. He tied a plastic bag around her neck, wrapped her in a tarpaulin, and carried the body out to his car. Then Jack looked in on Collier to see if he might have heard anything. Collier said he pretended to be asleep. The next morning, Boyle drove his wife's body to his new home in Erie, Pennsylvania, 3 hours away. Boyle used the jackhammer to dig Noreen's grave, then filled the hole with newly mixed concrete. The indoor-outdoor carpeting was placed on top. He transported the concrete debris back to Mansfield to get rid of the evidence of the burial.
3: I think Dr. Boyle was theorizing that he was going to have a very successful practice. He was going to make a lot of money in Erie, Pennsylvania. He was going to move there, and he was going to have a girl that he had a relationship with and was about to have a baby with at his side. He wanted to have his other two children with him, but he didn't want Noreen around.
4: I think John Boyle is somebody who has himself convinced he didn't do this, but I think that he's a pathological liar. I think that he had lied to people throughout his life. He lied to his wife about his girlfriends. He lied to his girlfriends about his other girlfriends. He lied to people about his military experience. I think he was such a good liar, he believed those lies.
2: Dr. Jack Boyle was charged with first-degree murder in the death of his wife. And the key witness against him was his own son, who told jurors of his father's infidelities.
5: I told her, I said, Mom, please sit down. She says, why, Connor? I said, just please sit down. There's something I have to tell you. And she said, okay. I said, I think Daddy has a girlfriend.
2: Collier also told the jury what he heard from his parents' bedroom on the night his mother disappeared.
5: I heard a thud, a little.
6: Okay, could you describe this sound for us?
5: Okay, it was about this loud. And then about a minute and a half later, I heard a thud like this. It was even louder. And at that time, I was petrified. I mean, I was just scared.
7: We, the jury in this case...
2: The jury found Dr. Boyle guilty and sentenced him to life in prison without possibility of parole for 20 years. But the story doesn't end there. After the trial, Jack Boyle's brother said Noreen Boyle had called him on January 2nd, 1990, 2 days after her supposed murder. He said he wanted to testify at the trial, but had not been called. Maintaining his innocence from his prison cell, Jack Boyle also contended that the coroner had misidentified the victim.
8: There certainly are discrepancies that warrant a review of the autopsy, a very careful review of the autopsy, in particular because of the capital case. It's my personal opinion that the body is not that of Noreen.
2: To back up his claims, he pointed out discrepancies in the autopsy which described the body in the basement as having the wrong eye color, the wrong height, the wrong weight, described the victim as having no gallbladder, and with an intact appendix.
8: Noreen had an appendectomy. Appendices do not grow after they're removed. It just doesn't happen physiologically.
2: Joining him in the request for exhumation was his son Collier, who by this time was 16 years old. He too was concerned about the discrepancies in the autopsy. Now, almost 5 years later, he wanted to make sure it was his mother's body police found in the basement. The body was exhumed and tested using a mitochondrial DNA analysis, which confirmed what the prosecution always contended. The body was that of Noreen Boyle.
9: That was where he tried to poke a hole, and a major hole, in the prosecution's case. But forensic evidence actually backfired on him and showed conclusively that it was, in fact, Noreen Boyle.
2: The autopsy report did contain some factual errors, but in the end, DNA testing left no doubt and provided some closure for Collier Boyle. Scientific proof that his suspicions on the night his mother disappeared were, unfortunately, correct.
3: Well, I don't think there's ever any way to erase the hurt that's inside him. To have your father kill your mother is probably the most devastating thing that could ever happen to you. And so I think he's always going to suffer with that until hopefully time heals that and maybe puts that in the back of his mind instead of the forefront.
2: Decades after Adolf Hitler terrorized Europe, a high-ranking religious figure in the United States, Archbishop Valerian Trifa, was embroiled in controversy. Romanian immigrants identified Archbishop Trifa as a man with a secret past, responsible for the murders of hundreds of Jews during the war. Trifa denied it. To see whether Trifa played a role in these horrific war crimes, the United States government looked for scientific proof.
10: Sir, could you confirm your name for me, please?
11: My name is Viorel Trifa.
2: In 1950, a Romanian immigrant, Viorel Trifa, came to the United States to start a new life. Trifa told United States immigration officials that he was a victim of the Nazis during the war. He said that when he left his native Romania, he was taken prisoner by the German Gestapo. He said he was held at the Dachau concentration camp and was lucky to escape with his life. After the war, he said he struggled to survive, and then, like hundreds of thousands of refugees, came to America under the Displaced Persons Act.
12: The Displaced Persons Act was a statute enacted by the U.S. Congress and signed by the president in 1948 that had the noble purpose of rescuing victims of persecution in Europe who were languishing in the so-called DP camps and resettling them in the United States, where life would be better.
2: This is a copy of one of the forms Trifa filled out for entry into this country. In this official account of his treatment by the Germans, he says he was a political prisoner held by the Gestapo. In 1957, Trifa was granted U.S. citizenship. Trifa had strong ties to the Romanian Orthodox Church, and after coming to the United States, he was ordained a priest and quickly rose up through the church ranks. Trifa became Archbishop of the Diocese of Detroit and took the religious name Valerian. But soon, a cloud of suspicion and controversy surrounded Archbishop Trifa. Some of the Romanian immigrants in his church thought they recognized Trifa from their years in Romania. They said that a man named Trifa had been an ardent follower of Adolf Hitler during the war, and that Trifa was a leader of the Iron Guard, a pro-Nazi group in Romania.
12: The Iron Guard was the largest of the fascist movements in Romania. It was violent, it was anti-Semitic, it was the equivalent of the Nazi movement in Romania.
2: This picture shows an Iron Guard rally during the early years of World War II. The similarities to Nazism, the salute, the uniforms are clearly evident. And like the Nazis, the Iron Guard was also anti-Semitic. And like Hitler, the Iron Guard encouraged violence against the Jews and against others they perceived as enemies. Archbishop Trefa adamantly denied he had ever been a member of the Iron Guard. If the charge was true, it meant Trefa had lied to U.S. immigration officials. And it also meant that a high-profile religious leader in the United States was, in fact, a Nazi war criminal.

0: season, Tuesday at 10 on TLC.
1: Romanian immigrants living in the United States identified a high-ranking religious figure, Archbishop Valerian Trifa, as a Nazi war criminal from World War II. They believed that Archbishop Valerian Trifa had once been a member of Romania's Iron Guard, sympathetic to Adolf Hitler, and a group who encouraged violence against Romanian Jews. On January 20th, 1941, Viorel Trifa had broadcast a hate-filled radio address from the Romanian capital city of Bucharest. That radio address, encouraging violence against Jews, culminated in the roundup of thousands of Jews in Bucharest the next day. News accounts described the slaughter, known as a pogrom. Department of Justice prosecutor Eli Rosenbaum reads one of the news accounts.
2: Perhaps the most horrifying single episode of the pogrom was the quote-unquote kosher butchering last Wednesday night of more than 200 Jews in the municipal slaughterhouse. The Jews, who had been rounded up after several hours of Iron Guard raids, were put into several trucks and carried off to the slaughterhouse. There, the green shirts, he means the Iron Guardists, forced them to undress and led them to the chopping blocks, where they cut their throats in a horrible parody of the traditional Jewish methods of slaughtering fowl and livestock.
1: Romanian immigrants told U.S. authorities that Viorel Trifa was also the editor of the Iron Guard newspaper, Libertatea, which also called for violence against Jews.
3: Trifa's role, as far as the pogrom was concerned, was one of a propagandist, one of an advocate of anti-Semitic hatred, one of an inciter whose writings created an atmosphere in which this kind of violence not only became permissible and acceptable, but encouraged.
1: The U.S. government now faced a dilemma. Was there any way of finding out whether Archbishop Trifa was a past member of the Iron Guard? The only apparent evidence against Trifa was the decades-old memories of his fellow Romanian immigrants.
2: All of these cases were and are among the most challenging ones that anyone in law enforcement could ever imagine confronting. All of these cases involve crimes that took place long ago. Decades earlier. It's difficult enough to prove a mugging that took place yesterday.
1: But one Romanian refugee, a New York dentist named Charles Kramer, refused to let the case die. Kramer's relatives were among the Jews killed at the hands of Romania's Iron Guard, and he vowed to bring Archbishop Trifa to justice. For 20 years, he petitioned the U.S. government to examine the case. In 1973, the Department of Justice officially opened an investigation into whether Archbishop Trifa had played a role in murdering Jews during World War II. U.S. prosecutors approached the West German government for assistance. The Germans kept meticulous records during the war, and in their archives, investigators found 22 postcards written by a man named Trifa, who had been a member of the Iron Guard. Whoever wrote the postcards was no concentration camp survivor. The writer was a guest of the Nazi government and spent the war years in relative comfort.
3: They essentially describe what he's doing during the day, if he's seen a movie, what the weather's like. Very normal, mundane type of stuff that an individual at peace, without much fear of his life, might write to his comrades while on a vacation.
1: The cards were signed by Viorel Trifa. If they were written by the man known in the United States as Archbishop Valerian Trifa, the Archbishop had lied to immigration officials. For forensic scientists looked for some way to prove that Archbishop Valerian Trepha had written these postcards.

0: counter, the sport mat, and wireless remote. Call now.
1: For decades, rumors circulated that Archbishop Valerian Trifa, a high-ranking religious figure in the Romanian Orthodox Church in the United States, was once a member of Romania's Iron Guard, a pro-Nazi group that encouraged the murder of hundreds of Jews during World War II. Archbishop Trifa denied he was a member. But when U.S. government officials found 22 postcards allegedly written by Trifa from Germany during the war, they asked document examiner Gideon Epstein to conduct a handwriting analysis.
2: No two people have ever been found to have the same handwriting. Not twins, not identical twins. Handwriting is composed of motor, muscular, and nervous movements of the body, all working together. And it becomes habitual and unique and individual almost from the point of time when people start to write.
1: Epstein spent months comparing signatures on the postcards with samples of Archbishop Trifa's known signatures, like this one from an official church document.
2: The whole forensic concept is that you're comparing something that's disputed against something that's known. And handwriting is basically the same thing. We have usually a document or a writing that's disputed, and then we have writings that are known. And the question is, did the person who make the known make the disputed?
1: Epstein noticed that the writings in all cases were done with extreme speed, or what is called fluency. So-called fluent writers have wide variations in how they write, and those variations are almost always the same, no matter how often they're repeated.
2: But to try to simulate or copy the style of a writer that has a great deal of variation, and to be able to simulate that variation at the same speed and the rhythm and fluency with all of the unconscious habits that the writer has, it's an impossibility.
1: After months of analysis, Gideon Epstein reached his conclusion. There was no doubt the writer of the German postcards was Valerian Trifa. This was proof that Trifa lied to immigration authorities, but he vowed to fight any deportation. Prosecutors were concerned. Their only solid evidence was the handwriting analysis and eyewitness identifications that were more than 30 years old. But looking at a blow-up photo of one of the postcards, investigators saw what they thought might be a clue. The card had only a return address, apparently just an update on where the writer was living. On a large blank space, investigators saw what they thought might be a fingerprint. They petitioned the West German government for the actual postcard and were denied. The West Germans did not want the postcard damaged. And in the 1970s, the powders used to detect fingerprints would have permanently altered the card. The case stalled for years.
3: I believe that the Immigration Service felt that the case was just too difficult. They couldn't handle it.
1: What brought the case back to life was a new piece of forensic technology, the laser. In the 1970s, researchers discovered that laser beams react with the oils that form fingerprints, causing the prints literally to glow or luminesce. The procedure was non-invasive. In other words, a print, if it existed, could be taken from the German postcard without damaging it. In 1982, the West Germans brought the postcard to FBI headquarters in Washington, D.C. to be examined with laser technology. But there were a number of problems. Investigators were not even sure the postcard contained a print. And so much time had passed since the postcard was written, there were questions about whether the finger oils that might be present would be visible, even with laser technology.

0: St. Jude. 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
1: And brave.
2: And courageous.
1: And courageous.
2: Yeah. Love you.
1: Love you.
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10: In 1982, the U.S. government's investigation of Valerian Trifa, the Romanian Archbishop of Detroit, was coming to a head. Prosecutors suspected that Trifa had lied about his involvement in the murder of hundreds of Jews during World War II. Trifa said they had the wrong man, that Trifa was a common name in Romania, and that it was another man named Trifa who had been the member of the pro-Nazi Iron Guard movement. The case came down to one postcard signed by VRL Trifa in Germany during World War II. Forensic scientists suspected that it may contain a fingerprint. If a print was found and it matched Archbishop Valerian Trifa, there would be solid proof that he had lied about his past. Analyst Ron Capacco put the card under a diffused laser beam. The laser light reacts with human finger oils to reveal prints. But in this case, the card was more than 40 years old, and there were questions about whether anything would be found. Capacco, examining the card through orange-filtered goggles that eliminate all sources of light other than the laser, was surprised at what he saw. A clear print, glowing on a blank area of the postcard. Despite the age of the postcard, it had absorbed enough finger oil to form a clear print. The question was whether the fingerprint on the postcard was the fingerprint of Archbishop Trifa. Capacco photographed the print on the postcard. In this photo, the print, a left thumbprint, can be clearly identified. Investigators now went to the document Trifa entered the U.S. with in 1950. At that time, he was fingerprinted. The thumbprint of that document was compared with the thumbprint taken from the postcard. It was a perfect match. The prints on both documents were the left thumbprint of Valerian Trifa.
11: The ultimate proof is a latent fingerprint. There is no known way to fabricate a latent fingerprint in a way that is undetectable.
10: This 40-year-old print is the oldest latent print ever detected by any law enforcement agency in the world.
12: Well, the postcard was a very important piece of evidence because not only were we able to identify his handwriting that he denied making, but also the thumbprint was identified as his. And there is no better form of personal identification than to have both the fingerprint and the handwriting of an individual identified on the same piece of evidence.
10: There was no way he could have known it, but the postcard he so casually sent in 1942 would seal his fate some 40 years later.
13: They went for the fingerprint to see if they could get it. Prosecutors always want to have the most proof available on hand.
10: When informed of the thumbprint match, Archbishop Trifa surrendered his citizenship. For Romanian refugees like Dr. Charles Kramer, who had lost relatives at the hands of Trifa's Iron Guard, the 40-year wait for justice was a long one.
14: I would have been much more satisfied if the trial went on continuously, exposed this murderer with all the crimes that he committed, and let the people at large know that a man that changed the gun for the cross does not belong in the United States.
10: For 2 years, no other country was willing to accept Trifa. In 1984, Portugal agreed to take him in. After a youth spent as a fascist leader and adulthood spent as a religious figure hoping to escape his past, Valerian Trifa ended his days as an exile, dying in Portugal in 1987. Though decades had passed since Hitler and his henchmen terrorized Europe, the traces they left behind provided lasting evidence bearing witness to their crimes.
11: We don't have a murder weapon. We don't have a body. What we have is paper. It's paper that survives to bring these people to justice. Some with fingerprints, some without. Really speak volumes about the crimes that were committed by Trifa and by others. And it's those documents that survive. Even though the victims didn't survive, the documents survive to make these prosecutions possible.
10: When a popular high school teacher was found dead of a gunshot wound, investigators believed it was an accident.
15: This is January 29th.
10: But an audio tape recorded by the victim just 3 days before his death raised serious questions that required answers. Historic Durham, North Carolina is both a big city and a small town. Best known as the home of Duke University and its world-famous medical center. But it is also a close-knit southern community where families stay for generations. At Durham High School, Russell Steger was a popular baseball coach and driver's education teacher, a man respected by faculty and students alike. Jennifer Joyner was one of Russ Steger's students.
16: All the kids who needed advice or needed someone to talk with about their problems, Coach Steger, his door was always open, and he just meant a lot to the kids there.
10: After college, Russ Steger married his high school sweetheart, Jo Lynn.
17: Russ was a very gentle, compassionate, caring, full of life human being. He embraced life. He had a very tender heart.
10: Unfortunately, Steger wasn't as successful in his personal life as he was in his professional life. After 4 years of marriage, Russ and Jo Lynn divorced. Less than a year later, Russ married a 31-year-old widow, Barbara Ford. He adopted her two sons, Brian and Jason.
18: He took in Barbara's sons as his own. He loved them, he cared for them, and treated them like they were his own sons.
10: Barbara worked as a secretary at Duke University Medical Center. Russ continued to teach and coach. He worked weekends in the National Guard, and with his new wife, Barbara, taught Sunday school in their church. By all outward appearances, Russ and Barbara Steger lived a storybook life. But all that changed in the early morning hours of February 1st, 1988. Just as the night shift was ending, police got an emergency call of a shooting at the Steger home. Russ Steger was found sprawled on his bed with a bullet wound to the back of his head. He died 3 hours later in the hospital.
19: She kept saying, she kept making the comment, I kept telling him about those damn guns. I kept telling him about those damn guns.
20: Barbara Steger said that Russ slept with a .25 caliber pistol under his pillow because of some recent burglaries in the neighborhood. Just before dawn, Barbara said she was awakened when one of her sons went into the bathroom. Barbara was worried that Russ might mistake her son for a prowler, so she tried to remove the pistol from underneath Russ's pillow. When she did, the gun accidentally fired, shooting Russ in the back of the head.

0: ripping Russ in the back of the head. The death was ruled an accidental shooting.
1: When I first heard it, I couldn't believe it. I was like, no, not Coach Steger.
2: He was a great coach and everything. When I heard the news, I felt sorry in my heart.
0: History had unfortunately repeated itself in a bizarre coincidence. Barbara's first husband had died in a shooting accident, too. He was cleaning his .25 caliber pistol when it accidentally went off, shooting himself in the chest. Barbara Steger was now a widow once more because of a shooting mishap.

0: Finale Tuesday at 9 on TLC. A few hours after Russ Steger's death, Detective Rick Buchanan went to the Steger home to ask some routine questions.
1: Good morning.
0: When he got there, Barbara Steger's father was removing the bloody sheets, pillow, and bedspread. Since the death had been ruled accidental, the bedding was not considered evidence. It was Buchanan's first interview with Barbara Steger.
2: She was a little withdrawn, perhaps, but she was not overly friendly. She was not boohooing all the way through the interview.
0: Barbara Steger repeated her account of her husband's death, saying the gun went off accidentally as she pulled it from under her husband's pillow. She told Buchanan that her 9 years of marriage to Russ had been happy, that he was a great father to her two young boys.
2: Something wasn't right. I couldn't put my finger on it. I didn't know exactly what it was. But it still wasn't enough to indicate anything other than an accidental shooting.
0: The news of Russ Steger's death was particularly troubling to his first wife, Jo Lynn.
3: My reaction was, it was no accident. And that's what I said to my parents. And I remember my dad said, you can't know that it was no accident. You can suspect, but you can't know. And I said, no, I know that it was no accident.
0: Jo Lynn wrote a letter to police because Russ often confided in her. Russ told her that Barbara removed large sums of money from their bank account and that he suspected Barbara was having sexual affairs with other men. He had once caught her kissing another man in a parking lot. When investigators looked into Barbara Steger's background, they learned some surprising information.

0: About her first marriage.
1: Her first husband had died in bed and was killed at the business end of a 25 caliber pistol. And so now we have a lady who has had two husbands killed in bed with a 25 caliber gun. And on both occasions, she was present.
0: Barbara's first husband, Larry Ford, had been cleaning his 25 caliber pistol when it accidentally discharged, shooting him in the chest. Although the death of Larry Ford had been ruled an accident, his family vigorously fought to have the case investigated as a possible murder. But the ruling was never changed. Barbara inherited Larry Ford's entire estate, and suspicions remained. Investigators now had another suspicious death and more questions about the same woman.
2: I desperately wanted to know that truth. I wanted a full-blown investigation. If it was accidental, I wanted that to be known. But if it was not accidental, as I so suspected, I wanted that to come out too.
3: 90% of what we do is common sense, and then we apply the other 10% to law. And if it looks like a duck, walks like a duck, quacks like a duck, by God, it's going to be a duck.
0: Was it possible that Barbara Steger was not unlucky at all, but was, in fact, a serial killer?

0: 90s House, Wednesday night at 9 on HGTV.
1: The death of Barbara Steger's first husband, Larry Ford, by an accidental self-inflicted gunshot wound to the chest had officially been declared an accident. And after 10 years, the case had long been forgotten. But shortly before his death, it had clearly been on the mind of Russ Steger, Barbara's second husband. Russ Steger told his ex-wife, Jo Lynn, that he feared for his own life.
2: He also knew that her first husband had died under somewhat mysterious circumstances. And so when he put all of that together, I think he was a little concerned for his safety, but mostly he felt paranoid.
1: According to Barbara Steger, the gun under her husband's pillow had gone off accidentally as she tried to remove it. Barbara said the gun had a hair trigger and that she had barely touched it before it went off. Firearms expert Eugene Bishop performed what's known as a trigger pull test on the gun. Weights are attached to the trigger in 1-pound increments to measure the force required to pull the trigger. The gun had a 4-pound trigger pull, which is no hair trigger. Deliberate force would be required to fire the gun, a contradiction of Barbara Steger's story. In the autopsy, medical investigators discovered another discrepancy. The trajectory of the fatal bullet was not consistent with Barbara Steger's account. The bullet struck Russ Steger's head in a downward angle. Barbara claimed that the gun fired as she pulled it from under the pillow, which would have sent the bullet in an upward trajectory.
3: The angle of the trajectory would indicate that she was above and behind Russ when the shot was fired. So it was the autopsy was inconsistent with the story she was telling.
1: The spent shell casing was found just inches from the gun near Russ Steger's head. Eugene Bishop test-fired the pistol and found that it ejected shell casings to the right and rear of the shooter, which meant, if Barbara's version was correct, the shell casing should have been found somewhere in the middle of the bed. When any firearm is discharged, dust, oil, and gunpowder are expelled from the barrel. If Barbara's version was correct, powder burns would have been present on the sheets. The sheets had been removed by Barbara's father immediately after the shooting and had been laundered. But powder residue can be identified, even after fabrics have been washed. When the sheets were examined, scientists found no evidence of gunpowder residue. With all of these contradictions, Detective Rick Buchanan asked Barbara Steger to demonstrate on videotape what happened on the morning of the accident.
3: Oh, I'm standing face to face with a killer. I know it, but she don't know I know it.
1: With the detective playing the part of Russ Steger, Barbara Steger recreates her version of the story.
4: And I don't know how it was in my hand. I have no idea if I touched it. I don't know.
1: And almost immediately, she realizes there are inconsistencies.
4: Well, wait a minute. That wasn't quite long. Okay. And then I start getting up. Okay, that's how it was. I start getting up with it in my hand, but I don't know how I had it in my hand. Okay.
3: She's repositioning the body in the bed with her, trying to make it fit her story. And she can't do it. There was no doubt at all that she intentionally shot and killed Russ Steger. No doubt whatsoever.
1: Police also doubted that Russ Steger, a member of the United States National Guard with weapons training, would have placed a loaded pistol under his pillow with the safety turned off and cocked with a round already in the chamber. This, along with Barbara Steger's videotape recreation, was enough to convince investigators that Russ Steger's death was no accident. But investigators were not prepared for the next clue in the case, a message from the victim himself.
5: This is Russ Steger. This is January 29th, 1988, 10 minutes and 2.

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2: Evidence was mounting that Russ Steger's death was not the accident claimed by his wife, Barbara. But if she had killed him in cold blood, as police suspected, they needed to find the motive. For that, they looked into the couple's financial records. Though the Stegers had a modest income, Russ was a school teacher, Barbara a secretary, Barbara was known for spending extravagantly, and the couple was deeply in debt.
3: We learned that Barbara had become involved in some debt, and this apparently was without Russ's knowledge. It appeared to be credit card debt, among other things.
2: Records of the Stegers' bank transactions were sent to forensic documents examiner Durwood Matheny. He compared Russ Steger's known signatures to signatures found on that second bank loan, as well as his will, which had been revised only months before his death.
4: They brought to me a will, they brought me some checks and other documents that were signed with the name Russell Steger, but that it was not his signature. On the will, I determined that it was a simulation of his signature, or in other words, someone trying to make it look like his signature.
2: If Russ Steger hadn't signed these documents, who did?
3: It was actually forged checks where Russ Steger's account was being drawn upon and the money was being deposited in Barbara Steger's account. So all of the financial evidence tended to show that Barbara was in debt and Russ did not know about it.
2: The beneficiary of the forged life insurance policy with a payout of $170,000 was none other than his wife, Barbara Steger. The final piece of evidence in the case came from a most unlikely source. At Durham High School, one of Russ Steger's students was cleaning a gym locker when he came upon a cassette tape. The voice on the tape was one he recognized immediately.
5: This is Russ Steger. This is January 29th, 1988, 10 minutes of two. She stood there to see.
2: The tape was recorded just 3 days before Russ Steger's death. On the tape, he confided his belief that his wife, Barbara, was planning to kill him.
5: The last few nights, Barbara has woken me up and gave me what she said was 2 aspirin. She stood there to see if I took it. I did not take it.
2: Russ Steger went on to question the allegedly accidental death of Barbara's first husband.
5: My question is, did her husband, Larry Ford, accidentally shoot himself? Sometimes I wonder.
3: Listening to that tape was surreal. I had never, ever experienced anything quite like that in prosecution, where you try a case, a person for homicide, and yet the victim who you represent, who has no voice in the courtroom, is now telling you what he is feeling, experiencing, and worried about immediately prior to his execution, so to speak.
2: Investigators now had both evidence and motive. Barbara Steger was arrested on a charge of first-degree murder. Prosecutors believe that Barbara Steger had been planning her husband's death for weeks. First with poison, and when that was unsuccessful, with a gun. Shortly before dawn, prosecutors believe that Barbara removed the .25 caliber handgun from its usual place in the dresser drawer, walked over to her sleeping husband, and fired into the back of his head. The bullet entered at a downward angle. She was also standing above the bed, which explains the lack of powder burns on the bedding. To stage the scene, Barbara placed the spent shell casing just inches from her husband's head, which was a mistake. If the gun went off as she pulled it from under the pillow, as she claimed, the shell casing would have ejected to the right, towards the foot of the bed. The angle of the bullet, the placement of the shell casing, the lack of powder burns, the forged will, and life insurance policy, and most damning of all, Russ Steger, predicting his own murder on audio tape, made a compelling case to jurors.
6: Without the forensics of this case, there would have been nothing but theory and speculation. And you can't prosecute theory and speculation.
2: Barbara Steger was found guilty of first-degree murder and was sentenced to death. Her sentence was later reduced to life in prison after an appeal. Prosecutors also suspect that Barbara Steger was responsible for her first husband's death. But with her current life sentence, they see no need for further prosecution.
3: This case was a terrible tragedy. A good man, not just one, but two, are gone. And they're gone forever because of the criminal conduct of Barbara Steger. And our court system worked. It uncovered the truth. A verdict was rendered and justice was done.
2: The date, July 28th, 1996. The place, 60 feet beneath the English Channel off the coast of Devon, England. A fisherman was about to haul in his nets. His catch of the day would unearth a gruesome secret. Buried among the sea bass and crabs was a very large catch. A dead man with no apparent identification. The nets had disturbed a watery grave, revealing a mystery that would cross an ocean. When John Kopack, a fisherman of 30 years, pulled a dead body on board, he had a decision to make. A floater is a bad omen.
7: I can do one of two things here. I can pull this cod line and he goes back over the side and we go on fishing. Or we take him in which case the fish is going to be condemned, you're going to lose a day's wages.
2: The victim was an unidentified male between the ages of 40 and 50. From the amount of decomposition, the pathologist determined that the body had been in the water for less than a week. The victim was wearing a blue and white checkered shirt, leather belt, and green corduroy trousers with the pockets pulled inside out.
8: When I first examined the body, I noticed a tattoo on the back of the hand. I thought it was a cluster of stars, and that's what I said in my original report. And in any case, I've never seen a tattoo like that, not in British subjects.
2: There were several injuries noted on the body, bruises on his left hip and lower leg, and a 4-inch gash on the back of the head. Most likely the head injury caused unconsciousness, but the actual cause of death was never in question.
8: The lungs are the best organs to look for drowning, and the lungs showed evidence of drowning. So the cause of death was not difficult. But why he got into the water and why he drowned was the difficult part.
2: The only item of note on the victim was an expensive wristwatch. It was a Swiss-made Rolex brand Oyster Perpetual Chronometer, which had stopped on the 22nd of the month. Every Rolex watch has a story.
9: Rolex keeps extraordinary records on their watches worldwide. Every Rolex watch comes with a serial number. It's hidden on the watch. But detailed records are kept for everyone who owns that watch forever and all the servicing records.
2: The Rolex company identified the watch owner as Ronald J. Platt. The victim's next of kin were contacted. His brother positively identified Ronald Platt's body by the tattoo on his hand, a Canadian maple leaf. Ronald Platt was a 50-year-old television repairman who was divorced. He hadn't been in regular contact with his family, which is why he hadn't been reported missing. Platt had been living in Essex County, over 300 miles from Devon, where his body was discovered. On his application for his last apartment rental, he listed a man named David Davis as a reference.
10: I phoned David Davis up on his mobile phone number, and unfortunately, I told him about the fact that we'd recovered a body from the sea, which we believed to be his friend, Ronald Platt.
2: Davis told police that he and Ronald Platt had been friends, but that he hadn't seen Platt in over 3 months. David Davis was a 50-year-old retired financial advisor from Canada who was living in England with his 21-year-old wife, Noelle, and their two daughters. Davis and his family lived in the small village of Woodham Walter in a cul-de-sac at the end of Little London Lane. When police went to interview Davis in person, they made the mistake of knocking on the wrong door.
9: The elderly gentleman replies, no, this isn't Little London Farm. That, he says, pointing next door, that is Little London Farm. So Redmond then asks, well, is that where David Davis lives? And the elderly gentleman says, no, that's not where David Davis lives. There's no David Davis there. That's where Ronald Platt lives. That's where Ronald Platt lives with his lovely wife and their two little children.
10: I couldn't believe what he was telling me, you know. It was bizarre. The guy that I had thought was dead and had been identified as dead to me was, in fact, live and well and living in Woodham Walter.
2: But why was David Davis now posing as Ronald Platt?
11: There was clearly something wrong here, and we had to put David Davis under the microscope, find out who he was, why was he using this false identity, was there something more sinister involved?

0: 90s House, Wednesday night at 9 on HGTV.
1: For reasons that were not at all clear, David Davis, a Canadian citizen living in England, had been posing as Ronald Platt, the name of the man found at the bottom of the English Channel. An investigation into Davis's background revealed some troubling information. For the last 3 years, all of Davis's bills were paid for with checks and credit cards signed by Ronald Platt, some signed after Platt's body was pulled from the sea. Davis met the real Ronald Platt through Platt's girlfriend, Elaine Boys, who worked for David Davis in a small investment company Davis ran in London. Police also discovered that David Davis owned a sailboat that was moored in Devon, only a few miles from where Ronald Platt's body was discovered. Police searched through David Davis's mobile telephone records, which showed calls made from the same area where Platt's body was found. And the calls were made during the same time period in July that the medical examiner said Ronald Platt drowned. Davis claimed he hadn't seen his friend Ronald Platt in months, but police found witnesses who saw them together in the Devon area shortly before Platt's death.
2: He was clearly lying to us, as well as using Ronald Platt's identity, and that changed the complexion of things. So I contacted Essex and told them to change the charge that they were going to arrest him for from cheque fraud to murder.
1: On Halloween morning in 1996, an armed English response team waited to arrest Davis at his home at the end of Little London Lane. A taxi unexpectedly drove down the lane in the middle of the police raid. Davis made a dash from the house to the taxi, which quickly took off to get past police.
3: Finally, the main police car catches up, pushes the taxi cab driver over to the shoulder. A policeman with a very big gun drawn moves out of the car, points it directly through the window at Davis's head.
1: David Davis was arrested on suspicion of the murder of Ronald Platt. In the house was Davis's 21-year-old wife, Noelle, and the couple's two little girls, 3-year-old Emily and Lillian, who was just 6 months old. Police allowed Noelle to pack a diaper bag with items for the children.
2: One of the officers there was a little suspicious, however, about its weight and searched the bag and inside found that she'd slipped inside the baby clothes £4,000 in cash and 5 gold bars.
1: At police headquarters, Noelle's purse contained a treasure trove of incriminating evidence, documents in the name of Ronald Platt and Platt's girlfriend, Elaine Boys, and the children's birth certificates, which listed Ronald Platt and Elaine Boys as the parents.
2: She gave no real explanation for that other than to say that when she got pregnant, she needed medical attention and had actually used Elaine Boys's identity cards to get that medical treatment.
3: The police are mystified by the gap in ages. In fact, it seems like about a 30-year gap. She barely looks 20. He looks to be about 50. What's going on? They decide that they're going to bear down on her in questioning, see if they can make her crack, and in fact they do, and they find out something that surprises even them. Namely, she blurts out, "He's my father."
1: Noelle refused to identify the father of the children.

0: with or without insurance at joinlifemd.com.
1: David Davis's home on Little London Lane held a wealth of evidence. Envelopes stuffed with Swiss francs, British pounds, American dollars, keys to storage lockers, gold bars, expensive paintings, and in a mountain of documents, a tiny scrap of paper that would be a turning point in the investigation.
2: And they found a receipt with seven items listed on it, bought from a shop called Sport Nautique in Dartmouth on the water. And in those seven items, there was something that was noted. It was a 10-pound plow anchor.
1: Police went back to question John Kopack, the fisherman who pulled Platt's body out of the sea in his nets.
3: Didn't notice the anchor till we actually physically got the gear on board, till we got the trawl on board. And I didn't connect the two together until the following day.
1: The 10-pound zinc galvanized plow anchor found in the fishing nets with Ronald Platt's body may have been used to anchor Platt's body at the bottom of the English Channel and came loose when he was dragged to the surface by fishing nets. When Dr. Fernando laid the anchor next to the injuries on Platt's leg, he discovered the cause of the wounds.
4: The bruise on the hip was caused by the lower end of the anchor, and the bruise on the thigh was caused by the other end of the anchor. So the anchor had been hooked to his waistband or to his belt.
1: The anchor and Platt's belt were sent to the forensics lab for analysis. On Platt's leather belt was a translucent deposit. Police asked a forensic metallurgist to determine what made the mark.
5: I worked with a sample from the belt in the area of the mark and a sample from the surface of the anchor.
1: The mark on Platt's belt was analyzed with a scanning electron microscope, and the material on the belt was identified.
5: Basically, the mark on the belt was predominantly zinc, as was the surface of the anchor.
1: Still unanswered was how Ron Platt's body got 6 miles out into the English Channel. Dr. Bob Allen, a hydraulic engineer, analyzed the location of the body and studied the water currents during the week Platt was in the English Channel.
6: We determined what the currents were in the area, but what we weren't able to say was whether those currents were strong enough to move the body without some further work.
1: Dr. Allen conducted a unique experiment to simulate a drowned man anchored to the bottom of the English Channel. He attached a 10-pound anchor to his belt, expelled the air from his lungs, and sank to the bottom of an artificial channel, which recreated the cold seawater and the same currents that were present when Platt's body was dumped. The anchor held the body firm, meaning it was dumped in the same location where it was found. Davis's sailboat, the Lady Jane, was brought into the forensics lab for an inspection. Inside the cabin, a small hair sample was discovered on the seat cushion, and there was a plastic Sport Nautique bag from the same store where Davis purchased the anchor. Both were sent for forensic testing. To fingerprint smooth, non-porous material like the Sport Nautique bag, forensic experts put the bag in a sealed cabinet. Inside, super glue is heated and the fumes adhere to the finger oils on the bag, which can be visualized when the bag is dipped in a yellow fluorescent dye which adheres to finger oils. The fingerprint on the Sport Nautique bag was that of Ronald Platt. DNA testing of the hair found on the boat cushion revealed the hair was also that of Ronald Platt. Finally, police examined the ship's GPS. The GPS from Davis's boat indicated that he shut off the navigational device just 3.8 nautical miles from the spot where the body resurfaced. The date was July 20th. The Rolex watch found on Ronald Platt was self-winding, which means it runs for 40 hours after it stops moving. The watch stopped on July 22nd. 40 hours earlier made the date July 20th. the same date recorded by the GPS on the Lady Jane. Police knew that David Davis wasn't this man's real name, but just who was he? A man living with his daughter as husband and wife, with two small children whose paternity was unclear. And what was his motive to murder Ronald Platt?

0: counter, the sport mat, and wireless remote. Call now.
1: A retired businessman, David Davis was a suspect in the murder of his friend Ronald Platt. But investigators wanted to know his true identity. When they compared Davis's fingerprints to those of wanted fugitives from around the world, the prints matched a man who had been on the run for 6 years.
2: We had a hit. David Davis came back, identified in Canada as being their most wanted man. Called Albert Johnson Walker. So this was the first time that we actually know who this guy was.
1: Albert J. Walker, from Ontario, Canada, had been married for 22 years and had 4 children. He became one of the 10 most wanted criminals in the world after embezzling over $4 million from investors in Canada.
3: He was on the verge of being caught, so he decided to flee Canada. And he took his 15-year-old daughter, Sheena, with him and disappeared completely, or almost.
1: Walker and his daughter, Sheena, lived together in England as David and Noelle Davis, man and wife.
3: One of the Canadian police decided to phone Walker's wife, Barbara. And it was very simple, very straightforward. We found Albert and we found your daughter, Sheena. And by the way, congratulations. Your grandmother.
1: When Walker fled to England, he began working the same investment scams as he did in Canada and hired Elaine Boys as an executive assistant. When Walker no longer needed Elaine Boys' services, he paid for Elaine and her boyfriend, Ronald Platt, to move to Canada to start a new life together. With Platt gone, Walker assumed his identity. But 3 years later, Elaine Boys and Ronald Platt returned to England, which threatened Walker's plans.
2: There now were 2 Ronald Platts, and that was one too many for Albert Walker. He had to get rid of his friend.
1: Albert Walker put his plan into motion when he purchased a new 10-pound anchor, not for his sailboat, but for Ronald Platt. On July 20th, 1996, Walker invited Platt out on the Lady Jane for a day of sailing. With a blunt instrument, Walker knocked Platt unconscious with a blow to the back of his head. Blood and hair spattered onto the plastic bag. Walker then pulled Platt to the upper deck, where he slid the anchor under Platt's belt and heaved him overboard. Among the mistakes Walker made that day was failing to remove Platt's wristwatch with the serial number and using his boat's global positioning system, which captured the location, date, and time of the murder. Albert Walker went on trial for murder. In a rare courtroom occurrence, Walker's daughter testified against her own father.
3: It came out in the courtroom that obviously Mr. Walker and Sheena were father and daughter, and yet 2 children were found on the premises when the police made their raid. Well, the jury was just struck dumb.
1: On July 6, 1998, it took the jury just 2 hours to find Albert Walker guilty of first-degree murder. He was sentenced to life in prison. Sheena Walker is now living quietly with her children in Canada. She would not agree to a paternity test on her 2 little girls.
2: Ronald Platt, the victim, is often forgotten. The injuries on his body showing us exactly how he was killed and how the anchor was used to weigh him down. The piece of paper he wrote out for his reference where he put David Davis, the name of his killer, and his cell phone number, which led us to Davis. Everything really came from Ronald Platt, his head hair that was found on the boat, his fingerprints on the plastic bag. He was showing us that he'd been in that boat and that boat had been used to murder him. It was really Ronald Platt who solved this case. And when he emerged from his watery grave, pointed his tattooed hand directly at his murderer, Albert Johnson Walker.

0: Madeline Murray O'Hare was America's best-known atheist, principally responsible for abolishing prayer in public schools.
1: Madeline, you either liked her or you hate her.
0: In 1995, Madeline Murray O'Hare mysteriously disappeared from her Texas home along with her son John Murray and granddaughter Robin. Over $600,000 of their organization's money disappeared along with them.
2: What is it not to love about this story? It involves greed, it involves gold, it involves the most hated woman in America. This is a sexy story, and we should tell it.
0: It was a local newspaper reporter playing forensic detective who helped solve the case. Madeline Murray O'Hare was often called the most hated woman in America.
3: Mr. Withers, is this a form of harassment?
4: No, ma'am.
3: I will leave.
4: I am creating the record, ma'am.
3: No, you're not creating the record. You are wasting my time. When you're done reading that, call me. I'll be in the ladies' room.
4: Is it your understanding then that you have brought no documents today?
3: Call me in the ladies' room when you are done.
0: She was an avowed atheist who achieved fame in 1963 by opposing prayer in public schools. She took her case all the way to the United States Supreme Court and won. She founded the nonprofit group The American Atheists, as well as a magazine preaching the gospel of strict separation of church and state. She also wrote articles for Larry Flynt's Hustler magazine and was the subject of a Playboy magazine interview. Madeline O'Hare was a difficult woman to work with and was notorious for speaking her mind.
3: Don't f*** with me.
2: I have never encountered a more bitter, more distasteful person than Madeline Murray O'Hare.
3: Don't touch me.
2: She was extremely foul-mouthed to the point that even though we were doing an interview about something that she wanted us to do a story on, we had to stop the interview in the middle because she was cursing so much.
0: In August of 1995, 77-year-old Madeline, her 40-year-old son John, and 30-year-old granddaughter Robin left Austin, Texas without saying a word to anyone. The staff of the American Atheist Organization found a note on their office door saying the O'Hares had been called away for an emergency and didn't know when they would return. John's Mercedes-Benz and Robin's Porsche were gone too. But they left their passports behind, as well as Madeline's diabetes medicine and her three dogs.
2: Madeline may not have cared very much for people, but she sure loved those dogs, we were told.
5: Couldn't get in touch with them, and I got concerned, so I started making phone calls. And then I called John's cell phone, and that's when Madeline answered.
0: But Madeline wouldn't tell board member Ellen Johnson where she was. Johnson said the calls were

0: remember Ellen Johnson where she was. Johnson said the calls were short and strained, and she worried that Madeline and her son were under some sort of duress.
1: You know, I questioned him about what was going on, and you know, he tried to reassure me that everything was okay, and I believed it.
0: Just 1 month later, Madeline and John stopped answering their cell phone calls. When Ellen Johnson took over the American Atheist group in Madeline's absence, she discovered that since the O'Hares disappeared, more than $600,000 was missing from the organization's bank account.
2: Suddenly, you have three people and a very large amount of money all disappearing at the same time, and this makes it far more interesting.
0: No one associated with the American Atheist reported the three missing, and it wasn't until a year later that Bill Murray, Madeline's estranged son, filed a missing persons report with Austin police. Madeline and Bill had a rocky relationship. In 1980, on Mother's Day, Bill told Madeline that he had embraced Christianity and was no longer an atheist. He then went public, writing a book and making a film attacking his mother's beliefs.
3: My mother loved confrontations, and she never hesitated to use me as an accomplice in her schemes. She wanted to push the school prayer issue as far as she could, so she instructed me to keep a record of prayer and Bible reading at school. It was here in my home my mother made me a spy for the cause of atheism.
0: Madeline immediately disowned him, and Bill never again spoke with his mother, his brother John, or his daughter Robin. Bill didn't know if his family's disappearance was foul play, or if they had stolen the atheist's money and fled.

0: 90s House tomorrow night at 9 on HGTV.
1: A year after Madeline Murray O'Hare disappeared with her son John Murray and granddaughter Robin, journalist John McCormick learned what the American Atheist Group already knew, that John Murray had withdrawn over $600,000 from the atheist bank account just weeks after the three disappeared. McCormick also examined John's cell phone records, which indicated he had been living in San Antonio, Texas, after his disappearance. Many of the 200 calls were suspicious.
2: They've been calling financial institutions, they've been calling airlines, they've been calling drugstores to get Madeline's prescriptions. There were more than 150 calls. They called jewelry stores.
1: One of those jewelry stores was on Frederickson Road in San Antonio. The owner said that John Murray purchased $600,000 worth of gold coins using cash. Even after Madeline's son, Bill Murray, reported the three missing, the Austin police showed little interest.
3: There was no investigation by the Austin Police Department. It was a total joke.
1: The police reaction may have been based on their belief that Madeline and her family absconded with the atheist's money and that it was an internal matter.
4: How can somebody that's that famous turn up missing with all that money and still no one wants to look for? So I decided I'd be part of the team that went looking.
1: Television news reporter Valerie Williams discovered that John Murray sold his Mercedes-Benz for $15,000, well below the car's value, to this man, Mark Sparrow. The seller identified himself as John Murray. But when shown a picture of John Murray, Sparrow said it wasn't the man who sold him the car. After reviewing mugshot pictures, Mr. Sparrow identified the impersonator as another missing person, an ex-convict named Danny Fry. This was an interesting coincidence. Danny Fry's family told police that Danny had been working with another ex-convict, David Waters, who had once worked for Madeline O'Hare and had a falling out. In 1993, Madeline hired David Waters as her office manager. Within a few months, she fired him, maintaining he had stolen $50,000 from the atheist's organization. Waters was charged with theft. He accepted a plea agreement and paid the money back, and in so doing, avoided jail time. But Madeline was furious that authorities allowed Waters to go free. Using the power of the pen, Madeline wrote an article in her magazine exposing Waters as a thief and implied Waters had homosexual relationships while serving an earlier prison sentence for assault. When Waters saw the article, friends say he vowed revenge. Journalist John McCormick called Waters and asked him if he had anything to do with Madeline's disappearance.
2: I didn't believe a word he said, but he spoke as though, it was the truth.
1: McCormick discovered that David Waters, Danny Fry, and another ex-convict, Gary Carr, were all working together in Austin, Texas, around the time the O'Hares disappeared in August of 1995. And not long afterwards, a headless, handless male torso was discovered in a Dallas river.
2: They'd spent 3 years trying to figure out who it was, but they had no fingerprints, no dental, and they had no missing persons records that matched this disappearance, so they were totally stumped.
1: McCormick had a hunch that this body was somehow connected to the O'Hare's disappearance.

0: 90s House tomorrow night at 9 on HGTV.
1: Not long after the O'Hares disappeared, a male torso was found in a Dallas river. Without a head or hands, fingerprints and dental records couldn't be used for identification. Forensic anthropologist estimated the man to be between the ages of 35 and 45. He had a stocky build and a lot of chest hair. The description didn't fit Madeline's son, John. But journalist John McCormick had a hunch. He told police that it might be Danny Fry, the man who had impersonated John Murray when selling his car. Scientists took DNA from Danny Fry's brother and compared it to the blood DNA of the torso. It was a match. Just as McCormick suspected, the dead man in the river was Danny Fry.
2: The blockbuster was when we could write a story that said that the headless corpse in Dallas was Danny Fry, and by the way, he was last seen with David Waters in Austin, and by the way, he spent his last month in San Antonio at the same time the O'Hares did, so that really kicked in the door.
1: Suddenly, local, state, and federal law enforcement officials took notice and joined the investigation. When David Waters' ex-girlfriend, Patty Steffen, read about Danny Fry's murder in the newspaper, she immediately called the FBI.
3: At first, she wanted to tell us small bits and pieces. You have to understand, this was a woman who was terrified.
1: She gave investigators an important lead. 3 years earlier, she said that David Waters had rented a storage unit around the time the O'Hares disappeared, and that Waters had once gone there with this spray canister. Laboratory tests on the canister revealed it had once contained bleach, which is sometimes used to remove blood evidence. Armed with a search warrant, police found a tiny red stain beneath a piece of aluminum under the wall. It was so small, it was almost invisible. With blood from Madeline's son Bill for comparison, a mitochondrial DNA test revealed the stain was a mixture of two people, Madeline Murray O'Hare and her son John Murray. Next, the FBI searched Waters' apartment.
3: We found documents that belonged to the O'Hares that were dated after David Waters had been fired from their organization.
4: Mr. Waters, himself a prior convicted felon who was not allowed to have guns or ammunition, was found to be in illegal possession of about 118 rounds of handgun ammunition of three different calibers.
1: They even found books from the O'Hare Library and a bow saw. The FBI confronted David Waters with the forensic and physical evidence against him. It took quite a while. But eventually, 5.5 years after the O'Hares disappeared, Waters led investigators to a remote burial site at Camp Wood, Texas. Forensic anthropologist Dr. David Glassman was there.
5: When we hit the first bone, it was kind of interesting in this case because the bone was very large.
1: After 21 hours of excavation, three adult bodies were uncovered. In each case, the legs had been cut off, possibly to make it easier to transport the bodies.
4: There had been some effort to burn the remains, not to the point of cremation, but in order to destroy maybe the clothing or any other DNA evidence that might be there.
1: As the remains were unearthed, shining in the afternoon sun, was the metal plate of an artificial hip. Medical records revealed that Madeline O'Hare had undergone hip replacement surgery several years before her disappearance. The serial number of the hip in Madeline's medical file matched the number on the hip in the grave. Forensic odontologist compared the O'Hare's dental records to the skulls in the grave and confirmed that these were the remains of Madeline, her son John, and granddaughter Robin.
5: For John Murray, there were small fractures that occurred to the skull itself, indicating some blunt trauma had been done to him during the time of his death.
1: The cause of death for Madeline and Robin couldn't be determined by looking at the bones. But since their heads were covered in plastic, it was assumed they were asphyxiated. But investigators found something else. An extra head and two extra hands. The head showed a single gunshot wound at the base of the skull. Forensic scientists used a photo superimposition technique for identification. They suspected the skull was that of Danny Fry, the man whose torso was found in the Dallas River. Scientists took a photograph of Danny Fry, then photographed the skull at the same angle and size. The two photographs were superimposed to see if the facial features matched the skull.
5: Every area that I examined in the video superimposition matched up.
1: The motive for the O'Hare's murder had been revenge. But why had Danny Fry been murdered?

0: Talk to your dermatologist about Rinvoq.
1: The forensic evidence found years after the O'Hares' disappearance tied David Waters and his two associates, Danny Fry and Gary Carr, to their murders. David Waters' girlfriend, Patty Steffens, told police that Waters kidnapped the O'Hares because of the unflattering and inflammatory article Madeline had written about him.
2: His girlfriend said he fantasized about torturing her, cutting off her toes. And so basically, I think this whole thing came down to not just money, but really ugly personal chemistry between two dysfunctional personalities.
3: For David Waters, it was about revenge. He wanted the ultimate revenge on Madeline O'Hare, and the money was just a byproduct.
1: After kidnapping the O'Hares, Waters forced John Murray to withdraw $600,000 from the atheist bank account and then took him to the jewelry store to exchange the $600,000 for gold coins. The O'Hares were most likely dead by the time Danny Fry impersonated John Murray to sell his car. But why was Danny Fry killed too? The answer was his drinking.
4: We knew that Danny Fry drank, and loose lips sink ships. And by what David had told Bob Fry about his brother, and that was, you know, your brother has a big mouth, could be the thing that caused his death.
1: But removing Danny Fry's head and hands still didn't prevent identification. DNA and skull photo superimposition were all scientists needed. Ironically, after stealing the $600,000 from the O'Hares, Waters never got the opportunity to enjoy the money. It was stolen from him.
2: Well, his first mistake was putting his money in a storage locker up in Austin and having three bozos from San Antonio who were looking for used TVs open up the locker with a master key and find a suitcase with $500,000 in gold.
5: This is not safe. Stand back.
1: For his role in this case, David Waters was sentenced to 80 years in prison. His accomplice, Gary Carr, was sentenced to life in prison.
6: Mr. Carr fully admitted his role and involvement with David Waters in the abduction, robbery, and murder of the O'Hares. And he indicated that he had assisted in dismembering the bodies and putting the body parts in 55-gallon drums in a storage unit here in Austin.
1: For his persistence, John McCormick is one of the heroes of this case. And forensic science played an important role, too.
7: Well, I mean, this was definitely one that if it wasn't for DNA, we'd probably still be scratching our heads as to who this person was.
8: A lot of times I kind of forget about the case when the next case comes in, and so I really don't have one that always jumps to mind, but I'll remember this one for a long time.

0: Two eyewitnesses said they saw a man in a pickup truck deliberately run over another man, not once, but twice. Police could not find the victim's body or the pickup truck. And when police tried to talk to the two eyewitnesses, they had disappeared too. All police could find were some bloodstains in the snow. But would this be enough to prove murder? On January 29, 2001, a member of a motorcycle gang in Duluth, Minnesota, called police to report his roommate, 27-year-old Eric Schrieffer, missing. He said he hadn't seen Schrieffer for the last 4 days, and he was worried.
1: Usually that doesn't happen. People that report missing persons usually call in within the first 6 to 8 hours in a panic.
0: Officer Ryan Temple was assigned to the case.
2: Hi, this is Officer Temple. I attempted to contact all the area hospitals, all the county jails in the area, the Duluth Detoxification Center. Also tried to contact the victim's family, his mother, his father, also his employer.
0: No one had heard from Eric Schrieffer. He worked as an apprentice for the Boilermakers Union 647.
3: Eric was very quiet and reserved. Very good performance on the job site.
0: But he hadn't been to work either. Police found Schrieffer's three automobiles still in his driveway. His wallet and winter coat were inside his house. Police discovered that Schrieffer was last seen at a party in a motorcycle clubhouse. Two motorcycle club members who were at that party, Charlie Johnson and Herbert Zingel, said that Schrieffer got into an altercation with Joseph Wayman, a member of a rival motorcycle club. The two were separated and escorted outside, where the fight resumed. The witnesses say Waymanen easily won the fight. While Schrieffer was still on the ground, Waymanen did the unthinkable. He got into his truck, started the engine, and intentionally ran over Schrieffer. Amazingly, he wasn't killed. Waymanen then put his truck in reverse and ran over him a second time. Fearing for their own safety, the witnesses ran back inside. When they looked out again, both the truck and Schrieffer were gone.
2: There was something more to this story than just a missing person.
0: The witnesses admitted they were drinking heavily that night and weren't sure of all the details. And the alleged fight took place almost a week earlier, and the inclement weather complicated the investigation.
1: There was a 4-day time lapse, and we had received approximately 8 inches of slushy snow in between time. It made it a very difficult crime scene. Once we got there, there wasn't a whole lot to see.
0: When police looked into Joseph Wayman's background, they discovered he had never been in trouble with the law. He was an ex-Marine who had served during the Gulf War and was a member of the Thunderbird motorcycle gang, although not an active member. Investigators needed to find some forensic evidence to corroborate the witness's story.

0: finale tonight at 9 on TLC.
1: Police wanted to find some way to verify the claims of two eyewitnesses that Eric Schrieffer was run over twice by Joseph Wehmannen in his truck.
2: From the very beginning, we had to try and put the case together to understand exactly what had happened, and then attempt to try and locate where possibly the body had gone to after that period of time. So initially, we were trying to put the puzzle together before we could find out where the body may have gone to.
1: Police set up a command post in the alley where the fight allegedly took place. Working in sub-zero temperatures, officers uncovered the top layer of new snow in order to search for blood. They were successful. They discovered a blood trail that led from the alley all the way to the end of a parking area nearly 80 yards away. At the end of the trail, police found one very large pool of blood in the snow.
3: Due to the amount of blood that we found in that one spot and the fact that there was no blood after that as we continued to excavate the snow past that point, we believe the body was loaded into the truck.
1: Medical examiner Dr. Donald Kundal was called to the scene.
4: A person to produce that much blood in one localized area had to still have their heart beating. They may have suffered serious injuries, but their heart had to still be beating in order to produce that much blood coming from a wound.
1: Once the heart stops beating, a body no longer bleeds. The blood evidence suggested that the victim was lodged under the truck and was dragged 80 yards. The pool of blood at the end of the trail indicated the victim was still alive and had been picked up from the snow. However, Dr. Kundal told police that without immediate medical attention, the victim would have died within 4 hours. To collect the blood evidence, police used a standard coffee filter to separate the blood from the snow. The filter trapped the red and white blood cells and allowed plasma and melting snow to drip through. Just as the filter traps coffee grounds, not allowing them to drip into the coffee. Without a body, police had another problem. How to tell whether this was the blood of Eric Schrieffer? But police got a break. They learned that Schrieffer had undergone hand surgery a few years earlier when he had accidentally shot himself. The hospital saved Schrieffer's tissue sample that had been sent to the pathology lab for analysis.
5: So you're getting a whole section.
1: The tissue was preserved in paraffin, which halts the degenerative process, preserving the tissue indefinitely. The blood DNA found in the snow was compared to the DNA from Schrieffer's tissue sample. It matched. Police canvassed area hospitals, health clinics, and doctors' offices. No one with the type of injury Schrieffer would have sustained had been treated. Convinced that Eric Schrieffer could not have survived without treatment, the medical examiner signed a death certificate.
3: Yes, we do have a homicide, and one of the worst types for a detective to have, a homicide without a body.
1: The next step was for police to speak with the driver of the truck, Joseph Wehmannen, but he was uncooperative.
3: He started to shut the door on me. At that point, I reached over and grabbed him by the shirt, informed him that he was under arrest for murder.
1: Police impounded Wehmannen's vehicle. But a forensic analysis found no evidence of an accident. They found no trace of blood, body fluids, or hair anywhere on the truck or underneath.
6: The crime lab is well respected by law enforcement agencies in this state. They've got the best equipment, the most sophisticated gear. And if they couldn't find any evidence in the truck, then you started wondering, well, how could that be? How could somebody drive a truck over somebody twice and there's no hair, no blood, nothing, and that didn't seem right to me.
1: The lack of forensic evidence wasn't the only problem. Witnesses' credibility was another. During police questioning, both witnesses admitted they were inebriated at the time of the alleged accident. And Joseph Wamanin maintained his innocence. With two inebriated eyewitnesses, no forensic evidence in Wamanin's truck, and no body to prove there had been a murder, prosecutors knew they didn't have enough evidence to go to trial.

0: portable dentures and implants. That's what we do.
1: Investigators needed more evidence in the Eric Schrieffer case, and the search for his body intensified. Police decided to find out how their prime suspect, Joseph Wamanen, spent his leisure time and with whom.
2: I came across one of his friends and asked, when's the last time you'd spent time with Wamanen? Where was that he spent the time with him? And it came to be that within the week previous, he was ice fishing with this friend.
1: Police had a general description of the ice house that Wamanen and his friend used, but they weren't sure where it was located on the vast St. Louis River. Nevertheless, police were assigned to search the area.
2: He came across an ice house. We weren't quite sure whether it was the one that we were necessarily looking for, but as he was looking into the ice house, he found a hole that was larger than your normal ice fishing hole, probably the size of one that a human could be slipped into.
1: An underwater dive team searched the frigid waters of the St. Louis River for Schrieffer's body. Conditions were miserable. It was snowing with wind gusts up to 30 miles per hour. Divers could stay under the freezing water for only 30 to 45 minutes before suffering hypothermia. After days of searching, they found nothing. Then investigators got more bad news. Their case against Wamanen was based almost entirely on the testimony of two eyewitnesses who claimed they saw a fight between Schrieffer and Wamanen. But when police went to question them further, the two had vanished.
2: We have actually documented testimony from family members of the two witnesses that the Thunderbirds were approached by the Hells Angels and in turn approached the two witnesses and asked them to leave the community. Downright threatened them.
1: With no body, no forensic evidence against Wamanen, and now no witnesses, the defense filed a motion to dismiss the case. The prosecution was in a difficult position. The more police thought about Wamanen's truck and the eyewitness testimony, the more they realized how unlikely it was that the undercarriage of his truck would be so clean, especially in the middle of winter. In the words of investigators, it was almost too clean. So nearly 6 months after the murder, they examined the truck once again.
3: We decided we would take the truck apart piece by piece until we were satisfied that there was no evidence to be found, or we actually found evidence, and that's what we did.
1: They hoisted Wamanen's truck up on a rack in the police garage, and bolt by bolt, they took the truck apart.
4: I think I used the analogy in one of my stories. It was like they were cutting their lawn with tweezers. They went over that vehicle inch by inch.
1: For over 2 days, police searched every inch of the vehicle. Finally, they found their first piece of evidence, a single strand of human hair that was attached to the front spring of the truck. And when they removed the top covering of the truck's cargo area, they found several small blood stains in the crevices. Police now suspected that Wamanen power sprayed his truck after the murder, and the water pushed the victim's blood into the tiny crevices between the sheets of metal. But scientists still needed to find out who the blood and hair belonged to.

0: That's what we do.
1: When police found bloodstains and a strand of hair in the undercarriage of Joseph Wemunin's truck, they promptly informed Wemunin's attorney that they would be sending the materials for forensic testing.
2: Once the state could tie the body to Mr. Wemunin's truck, the case changed dramatically. And I talked to Joe and I told him so. Ultimately, it comes down to the old Kenny Rogers song. You got to know when to hold them and know when to fold them. And I felt it was, when they found that blood in the truck, it was time to fold them.
1: Without even waiting for the results of the forensic testing, Wemunin agreed to lead police to Schrieffer's body in return for a reduced charge of unintentional second-degree murder. The prosecution agreed, and Wemunin confessed.
3: It's my opinion that this forensic evidence was so powerful that Mr. Wemunin knew what the outcome would be when we sent it to the lab and just decided to plead guilty.
1: In Wemunin's taped confession, his version differed from the eyewitnesses.
4: I was panicking. I was in a state of shock. I knew all of this was going to come out eventually. I figured I was going to be going to prison. I was angry with him.
1: Wemunin admitted running over Schrieffer in the alley, but said it was an accident. He also said he didn't realize Schrieffer was stuck under the truck until he reached the end of the parking lot. Wemunin said he put Schrieffer in the back of his truck and dumped him into the river the next day. He said the police had searched the correct spot in the St. Louis River, but the body may have drifted. When the divers returned for a second search, they still couldn't find the body. A few weeks later, after the plea agreement was signed, Schrieffer's body surfaced by itself on the Wisconsin side of the river. The autopsy revealed that the cause of death was blunt force trauma to the head. In Wemunin's mother's garage, police found a cinder block. Its size and shape were consistent with Schrieffer's head injury. Wemunin didn't deny striking Schrieffer in the head with the block, but said he did it after Schrieffer was already dead. Prosecutors were skeptical.
5: He says he hit him with a block of cement just out of frustration, expressing an anger at Eric Schrieffer for having caused him to do this. Doesn't make a lot of sense.
1: Because of the plea agreement, Joseph Wemunin was sentenced to 12 and a half years in prison for Eric Schrieffer's death.
6: 12 years in prison for a murder where you drive your vehicle over a body one time, then back over it again, if the witnesses are to be believed, to me that's not justice.
5: The family wanted us to make some type of negotiation, compromise on the amount of time, and in return for recovery of the body. And I remember even telling Eric's mom and dad and brother that Joe Wemunin is not going to get what he deserves for what he did to Eric. But we were willing to make a compromise in order to recover the body and put the case behind.
1: The other reason for the deal was the disappearance of the two eyewitnesses. They are still missing to this day.
5: I hope they are okay. I hope nothing has happened to them. And if we can find out who is responsible for their disappearance, for their being conveniently absent at a time when we needed them, for us having to reduce the charge from murder in the second degree intentional murder down to unintentional, we want to know.
1: The case was solved by forensic evidence Wemunin couldn't power wash away. Wemunin knew that the blood found in the metal crevices and the single strand of hair were Schrieffer's, and that forensic testing would prove it.
7: I strongly believe that there is always forensic evidence that's left behind in any crime scene. It's just a matter of your human eye picking up and looking in certain places and using the current technologies to locate that forensic evidence.
5: Forensic science was remarkable because without the police department going that extra distance and finding that evidence in the truck, in the tailgate, in the undercarriage, without the medical examiner finding that blood sample with the matching DNA at the end of that alley, we would have been out of luck.

0: Breaking overnight, a threat from Iran against the president's youngest son. The Secret Service confirming its investigation after a video appears to place a $10 million bounty on Barron Trump.
1: Fire crews near Reno racing against the clock to contain this wildfire as dangerous weather conditions are about to move back in.
2: And this is not supposed to be the sleeping car. New video that appears to show a train operator dozing off just before a crash. I'm John Berman with Sarah Seidner and Kate Baldwin. This is CNN News Central.
0: Breaking overnight, Iran is threatening the life of the president's youngest child. A video aired by Iranian state TV appears to place a $10 million bounty on Barron Trump, showing locations where he's known to spend time, including Trump Tower. The Secret Service says in a statement that it is, quote, aware of the video and investigates anything that can be perceived as a threat towards our protectees. Out of concern for operational security, we do not discuss matters of protective intelligence. Now, a federal law enforcement source, though, tells CNN the video is part of a broader Iranian campaign to target the Trump family, the threat to one of many, especially after the U.S.-Israel strikes, killing Iran's supreme leader and other senior members of leadership. CNN's Elena Treen is live at the White House this morning. What are you learning about this latest threat, one that we have not seen Iran make against Barron Trump specifically?
3: No, that's right, Sarah. We've seen hardline Iranian state media and others, really from the hardliners in the Iranian regime, repeatedly make threats against President Donald Trump's life and those of his family members. As you mentioned, specifically an uptick in those threats after the killing of the former supreme leader, Ayatollah Ali Khamenei, and many of his family members at the outset of the war. We've seen other threats in the past as well against people like the First Lady, Melania Trump. But as you point out, we've not yet seen a specific threat to Barron Trump's life, the president and Melania Trump's youngest son. Now, you mentioned and you read that statement from Secret Service that says they are aware of this, there were concerns about this, and they're investigating it. We've also reached out to the White House, but have not yet received comment. I do want to walk you through what exactly this video threatening Barron Trump's life showed. The nearly 3-minute video began with an English language graphic that read, "Where to kill Barron Trump," and also featured stylized graphics showing locations where Barron Trump is known to frequent, places like Trump Tower. I'd remind you, Barron Trump is 20 years old, and he is currently a student at the Stern Business School at NYU. He spends a lot of time in New York. But unlike a lot of the president's other older children, the president and Melania Trump have both really worked hard to shield Barron Trump from public view, and he lives a very private life. So part of this, I think, is extra concerning when you consider all of that context. Now, we know that the video was broadcast over the weekend by Iranian broadcaster IRIB, that is a state media outlet considered to be aligned with the hardline Iranian regime. And again, a lot of questions about the credibility of such a threat. A federal law enforcement source told CNN that the video is part of this broader campaign to threaten the president and his family. So I think a lot of work looking into all of this. And I'd remind you just how serious some of these threats have been. Just back in July, the president, when he was leaving the NATO summit, had that whole switching of the planes, took a third plane because

0: enough injury yet. Justice Jackson says it's a Kafka-esque situation that we're creating here. And the majority essentially responds, well, you can be either. You can be too late or too early. So you are right, though. This is going to create chaos. We don't know how DHS is going to respond. We don't know how the Postal Service is going to respond. We don't know how these cases are going to play out in courts. But I think it's unlikely that all of this gets implemented in time for the midterms. But even if it doesn't, John, still would be in effect for 2028. So the stakes here are big either way.
1: Yeah, and again, the Purcell principle is notable because the justices can kind of use it any way they want. They can say we have to leave it in place when the president wants because messing with it would be, you know, too soon to the election. Or they could also say that leaving it in place messes with the elections as we've known them. We're going to have to wait and see over the next 60 days or so. Ellie Honig, great to see you. Thank you. Kate?
2: Overnight, a new threat from Iran, this one against the president's youngest son. Iranian state TV aired a video that appears to place a $10 million bounty on the life of Barron Trump, even showing locations where he's known to spend time, like Trump Tower. Now, the Secret Service is responding, saying that it is, quote, aware of the video and investigates anything that can be perceived as a threat toward our protectees, going on to say, out of concern for operational security, we do not discuss matters of protective intelligence. A federal law enforcement source tells CNN, though, that the video is one part of a wider Iranian campaign against the Trump family. CNN's Elena Train, live at the White House for us. Elena, what are you hearing about this now?
3: Yeah, look, obviously very concerning. Any threats to the president or his family taken very seriously by Secret Service. You read that statement from them laying that out. I should note we also reached out to the White House for a comment about this and have not yet gotten a response. But look, hardline Iranian media has repeatedly featured these types of threats or putting out bounties on different Trump family members in the past. And we've seen this. Typically, it's on President Donald Trump himself. We've seen it in the past as well for the First Lady, Melania Trump. But this appears to be the first time that they are specifically singling out the president's youngest son, Barron Trump, on this. I remind people as well that Barron Trump lives a very private life, considering, you know, a lot of his elder siblings, a lot of the older Trump children are far more in the spotlight. The president and the First Lady have done a lot to try and shield him from that. But what we are seeing, and I'm going to walk you through exactly what some of this video showed, is that they have been tracking some of his movements. It's a nearly 3-minute video that was aired by IRIB, excuse me, a state media outlet considered to be aligned with the hardliners in the Iranian regime. And it begins with an English language graphic reading, "Where to Kill Barron Trump." It also features stylized graphics showing locations where Barron Trump has been known to spend time, places like Trump Tower in New York. Barron also attends NYU. He goes to their business school, so is often in New York. So just keeping that all in mind. As you mentioned, toward the end of the video, the narrative suggested people were, quote, eagerly waiting to receive our $10 million award. So I think very concerning indeed, particularly as you look at the reaction we've seen this administration take in the past to threats like this. The most recent, of course, that we've covered extensively is what happened around the NATO summit in Turkey in July when there was an Iranian threat about a potential hit on the president, potential assassination attempt on the president's life through a shoulder-fired missile. That's what actually had them scramble to get the president on a separate plane to fly back. So I think Secret Service, other investigators definitely looking into this. But it does track with what we know this law enforcement source told CNN about this campaign really targeting different members, high-profile people in the president's family and in our orbit. So a lot to keep our eye on as we move ahead into this investigation.
2: Yeah. Elena Trina at the White House for us. Thank you so much. Sarah?
4: All right. Thank you, Kate. The family of Alex Preti, the man shot and killed by federal immigration officers in Minneapolis, speaking out for the first time. They are demanding justice, and they explain the heartbreaking way they found out that Preti had been gunned down. Also, thousands of people in Gary, Indiana, still without power this morning after a powerful storm hit them 2 weeks ago. Now the governor is demanding an investigation. Plus, as the U.S. and Canada battle over tariffs, President Trump is escalating the feud this morning, now threatening to rename Lake Ontario. Those stories are more ahead.

0: finale tonight at 9 on TLC.
1: New this morning, the grieving family of Alex Pretty, the Minnesota ICU nurse who was killed by federal immigration officers in Minneapolis, is speaking publicly for the first time since he was killed 7 months ago. His family says in that time, no one has explained exactly what led up to his death. The family says Pretty cared deeply about his community, and that is why he was there that day, observing what was happening.
2: He wasn't really protesting. I mean, and that's one thing we want to be clear. The day he was murdered, he was not at a protest. He was an observer.
3: Yeah.
2: And that's why he had his phone.
1: CNN's Whitney Weil joins us now. Whitney, this family speaking for the first time publicly about all of this after really the whole country saw what happened, how he was killed. What else did they have to say?
4: Well, Sarah, they say that they are setting the record straight here. This is the first time that they have spoken about their son. They want the world to know who they know he was. This was Michael Pretty, his wife Susan, and their daughter Michaela, again saying that he was a hero, that he, as you said, cared deeply about his community, and that was why he was taking the action that he took that day. As you pointed out, not as a protest, but as an observer who was reacting to something he saw that he simply didn't feel was right. Here's more from the Pretty family.
5: I was not shocked that he helped somebody. My shock is that he was murdered, and no one has given us the complete truth or anyone has been held accountable. And it's been 7 months.
2: There was more effort in vilifying him than pursuing justice, investigating this.
5: We still hear those words about our child. A kid who is out observing something that should not be happening in this world today, in the United States. Why? What did he do to deserve to be murdered? To left cold, on the ground, dead, my child? What did he do?
4: Sarah, the search for accountability continues. Local officials here continue to investigate his shooting. After throwing up several roadblocks to allowing local partners to come in and investigate that shooting, federal officials have, in the last several weeks, handed over evidence of that shooting to the Hennepin County officials here and to state officials. So the hope continues here that there will be some accountability. And then, Sarah, I'll leave you with this. The Pretty family said, devastatingly, they found out about their son's death by watching the news. Back to you.
1: It's just a horrible way to find that out all the way around. Thank you so much, Whitney Weil, live for us from Minneapolis. Appreciate your reporting this morning. Kate?
6: Still ahead for us, big news in the fight against Alzheimer's disease. The FDA just clearing the way for a new blood test to help identify early signs of it. What this now could mean for you and your family. Plus, a U.S. airman is now facing rarely used criminal charges after calling for President Trump's impeachment, calling for it from the steps of the U.S. Capitol. What we're learning about this situation is coming up.

0: Finale tonight at 9 on TLC.
1: There is new hope this morning in the fight against Alzheimer's disease. The FDA has cleared the way for a new blood test that can help identify early signs of Alzheimer's in people age 55 and older experiencing cognitive decline. CNN's Meg Terrell has much more on this. An important moment here, Meg. How does this testing work? Who's it for and not?
2: Yeah, Kate, specifically, this has been tested in people who are at least 55 years old or older and who have signs of cognitive decline thought to be associated with Alzheimer's disease. So this is not a test that has been cleared for people who don't have any symptoms of Alzheimer's disease. It's not a screening test for Alzheimer's that people without symptoms should think about going out and getting. It specifically would fit into this sort of treatment paradigm where you have these symptoms, you're worried about it, you're talking with your doctor. And what it does is it looks for a biomarker in the blood that's been strongly associated with levels of that amyloid plaque buildup in the brain that's associated with Alzheimer's disease. And so what doctors tell us about this is that if you're in the doctor's office, you have these signs and symptoms, you could potentially get this blood test. And specifically, it could be especially helpful to maybe rule out Alzheimer's disease before you might move on to more intensive testing, like PET scans or testing your cerebral spinal fluid. So those are more invasive tests that you might do than to try to confirm Alzheimer's if this blood test then came back with high levels of this biomarker, suggesting you should go on to further testing. So it's important that folks know what this test isn't, as well as what it might enable in the future. And of course, we know that Alzheimer's disease affects more than 7 million Americans on an estimated basis now. And that's, of course, expected only to grow as we have an aging population. Kate?
1: And talk about the future. What's the hope here of what a test like this could offer when it comes to the future in treatments?
2: Right. So only over the past few years do we actually have any medicines for Alzheimer's disease that are aimed at trying to slow it down. We don't have anything that can stop it or cure it at this point. But the way that these medicines work is by clearing the amyloid plaques from the brain. And the hope is that we could even start treating earlier in the course of disease before people even have any symptoms. So maybe by doing that, you'd actually see a bigger impact on the disease. And that is where doctors hope that these blood tests could come in, where if they could be used before you have symptoms, they could show that you are in those extremely early stages of Alzheimer's, that really could lead to this better treatment paradigm. But we're not quite there yet, Kate.
1: But we'll take hope where it exists. That's for sure when it comes to this. Meg, thank you so much. John.
3: All right. The trade war with Canada is so hot, the president threatens to change the name of Lake Ontario to Lake America, even though it is nowhere near the Gulf of America. And then the owner of the San Francisco 49ers arrested in a prostitution sting, accused of trying to pay $140 for sex near a trailer park in Ohio.

0: data. Talk to your dermatologist if you're not doing well on your current pill or injection to see if Rinvoq is right for you.
1: New this morning, while extreme weather events are demanding more and more federal response and resources, like the wildfires out west that we've been tracking, internal documents now are revealing that emergency workers for the National Park Service, they're being reassigned to work on President Trump's beautification projects all throughout D.C. CNN's Renee Marsh has this new reporting, joins us right now. Renee, what are you learning?
2: Well, good morning, Kate. We spoke with more than a dozen current and former Interior Department employees about President Trump's use of the Interior Department through executive order to carry out his beautification project. Some of the sources say that Interior Secretary Doug Burgum has become the administration's point person on these efforts, taking a very unusual hands-on role down to decisions about staffing levels for maintenance work for these beautification projects. As one former official said, previous secretaries had bigger fish to fry. And really, you're looking at that number there, roughly 300. Well, that is the extent of the Interior Department's focus on the president's beautification projects. We know that nearly 300 members of the National Park Service Incident Management Team, those are employees who usually respond to emergencies and disasters, including wildfires that impact national parks. Well, but many of them have been close to 300. Of them have been pulled from parks from across the country, including parks as far away as California and Alaska, to support the president's beautification projects here in Washington. Traditionally, you know, interior secretaries, their portfolios include managing public lands, conservation, energy production. But in recent months, we have really seen Burgum increasingly become this public face of the president's beautification agenda, as well as the America 250. Activities. We should note, Kate, that we reviewed more than 500 of Burgum's social media posts. More than 70% of them promoted the president's beautification projects and America 250. Only a handful, about two, focused on issues traditionally associated with the Interior Department, like the Colorado River, even as at a point where many of the reservoirs out west have reached these record lows. I did speak with one acting Deputy Interior Secretary, Laura Daniels. She said this as she observes all that is happening here at her former agency. She says, when I look at what he is spending his time on, it's only the things that are important to the president. That does not equal the job he is supposed to be doing on behalf of the American people. Of course, the Interior Department rejecting that criticism, arguing that the secretary can focus on more than one issue at the same time. His spokesperson, Katie Martin, saying, quote, anyone critical of making our capital safe and beautiful should have their heads checked. Kate?
1: Renee Marsh, thanks so much for your reporting. Really appreciate it. John?
3: Right overnight, Michigan's Democratic Senate candidate Abdul El-Sayed went on Fox News. Host Jesse Waters pressed El-Sayed on his stance on sex changes for minors.
4: Oh, Abdul, you're a doctor, right?
5: Selectively.
4: I am.
6: So you think it's okay for a parent to slash his kid's thing-a-ling off? You think that's okay?
4: I mean, do you really want to have this conversation? Are you circumcised?
6: Yeah, but I mean, that's a
4: Jesse, are you?
6: Personal question.
4: Okay.
6: Doctor.
4: So you probably should want to move on.
6: Is circumcision's different than castration?
4: I think it's a problem. It's a problem that you think that you get to decide what happens between a parent, a doctor, and a patient. And I'm just saying that, yes, circumcision is surgery on a kid's ding-a-ling. So if you really want to bring that up, you can. I just think you guys are really selective about how you want to talk about these things.
3: Right with us now, Aisha Roscoe. She's the host of NPR's Weekend Edition Sunday. And up first, it's great to see you this morning. This was a heated exchange on a number of topics. And just broadly speaking, what do you think El-Sayed gets out of going on Fox? How does that help him in his campaign in Michigan?
7: Well, I mean, I think the idea is you're going into kind of hostile territory and you're showing, I think at this point, people want a fighter. They want to, you know, they want to see somebody, I'm talking about the Democratic base, they want to see somebody that's really willing to kind of take it to those who are on the right. They don't want that kind of passive, we're just going to get things done. they want to see some fight. So I think that's what he gets from it. I also think, though, it's difficult because Michigan is a swing state. And so he's not just appealing to the Democratic base. And so when you start talking about trans issues, that's an issue that oftentimes will alienate some voters. And I don't know. I don't know if it's ever good for a politician to be talking about circumcision and, you know, ding-a-lings and things like that. I think that's when you get to that place, I don't know who is really benefiting.
3: Yeah, it used to be the Social Security was the third rail of politics. Now it might be yes. Something. I'm not going to go anywhere near that. You know, he did on occasion try to whatever question was asked.
7: I'm sorry about saying the word. Yeah.
3: No. For the most part, what he tried to do is shift the questions to sort of bread and butter issues, right? Say, you know, this doesn't help with affordability. This doesn't help with rent. This doesn't help with health care costs. The question is, will those issues outweigh some of the social issues?
7: I mean, I think that's the main question of the midterms, right? Because you do have some very real, you know, the kitchen table issues where people feel like they are not able to get ahead, right? Like they are struggling and that politicians are not helping. But we have seen that social issues in the past can still play a very large role. Mm-hmm. I mean, I think part of it is convincing people that not only can you help them with the pocketbook issues, but that you understand their values, right? And that they don't look at you as extreme. And I think that's what El Sayed is trying to thread that needle.
3: As long as we're on the subject of Abdul El Sayed, Politico's whole lead today in the playbook was El Sayed's piker problem, as in Hassan Piker. It has to do most recently with comments that Hassan Piker made that I want to play here, and people can judge them for themselves.
5: If Jews in America keep putting this idea out there that they are singularly invested in Israel, eventually someone's going to come around and take action, not against the state of Israel, mind you, but against American Jews.
3: So this caused something of an uproar, and El Sayed did put out a statement. Remember, Piker is someone that he had campaigned with and met with in Michigan. El Sayed's statement is, my commitment to Jewish safety is the same as my commitment to the safety of my own daughters. Anti-Semitism is a scourge, and we need to address it in all its forms, and I stand against any rhetoric that puts the community at risk. But I want to be crystal clear, nobody speaks for this campaign besides me and my campaign spokespeople. And there are critics who suggest this isn't enough separation. He's not doing enough to condemn Piker here. Can he go on like this for 60 days without coming out more strongly on this, do you think?
7: I mean, I think that this is going to be continually, you know, thrown in his face. I mean, when you're, I think as a candidate, right, you want your name to be front and center, not someone else's. Like when you're constantly having to answer for someone else who is not in your campaign, that is not a good look for you. Like, you want to be front and center. So I do think that he's going to have to draw some sort of bright line and try to make it so that the story is not about someone who's not in a part of his campaign, right? Because he's the one that's mm-hmm. on the ballot. So I think that this is a huge problem for him.
3: I think that's a really smart way of looking at it. Aisha Roscoe, great to see you this morning. Thanks so much for being with us. I really appreciate your insight. Sarah?
8: All right. Just this morning, President Trump taking a new jab at Canada, suggesting the U.S. is considering renaming Lake Ontario to Lake America as tensions between the two sides continue to rise. Canadian Prime Minister Mark Carney says that Canada is willing to return to trade talks if the U.S. comes to the table with, quote, the right attitude. After the two sides failed to reach a deal over the weekend, the U.S. imposed 50% tariffs on $20 billion worth of Canadian goods, with President Trump threatening to double tariffs on Canadian cars, trucks, automotive parts, and steel to 50% starting January 1st. Canada is preparing to retaliate with dollar-for-dollar tariffs beginning next month, with Carney saying that when it comes to retaliation, nothing is off the table. Joining me now is the former premier of Quebec, Jean Charest. Thank you so much for being here. Let me first ask you, is the U.S.-Canada relationship forever damaged because of Trump's economic war with Canada, these new tariffs?
9: The relationship we have with the United States is a people-to-people relationship first, Sarah. And we, like Americans, we get along well with our American neighbors and friends. We're allies. And I don't think that will ever change. And notwithstanding what happens at the political level, whether it's at the Canadian political level or the American political level, the issue, though, is will be one of trust as we move into the future. And obviously that trust has been lost because of the decisions of the Trump administration. So I want to be optimistic and look ahead, and Americans should know that the decisions we make are because of President Trump, where we continue to have a very deep respect for the American people.
8: Prime Minister Carney pledged to match the U.S.'s tariffs dollar for dollar starting September 8th, with roughly 70% of Canadian exports coming to the United States after the U.S., of course, imposed that 50% tariff on those $20 billion worth of Canadian goods. Can Canada handle that kind of economic strain?
9: It is a cost on our economy, and tariffs are not good news for anyone. The issue here, Sarah, in relation to Canada and the United States, what differentiates us is that our economies are just totally integrated. And we are the biggest suppliers to Americans of energy, for example, oil, gas, electricity, energy that you very, very much need, especially with the development of data centers. But our economies are so integrated, Sarah, that it does not make sense to put a tariff in the way of that economy. And a tariff is a tax on American consumers. It's inflationary. It means higher interest rates. It's bad news for everyone. And as Canada retaliates, we are also very aware that this is going to be a cost for our economy. We know that. We're aware of that. But we are put in a position where we have no other choice than to stand up for ourselves, for our country, or sovereignty, and respond.
8: Look, this may seem petty, but I do want you to be able to respond to what the president put out this morning on his social media, that he is considering changing the name of Lake Ontario to Lake America. He did this very thing with an executive order when he was battling it out with Mexico over another tariff dispute there. What do you make of this?
9: Well, Canada has millions of lakes, Sarah. If he wants to start changing the name of lakes, I mean, it'll be a lifetime project for him. But that being said, it does says something about our relationship that is more than just about tariffs or auto parts. The amount of issues that we have, issues between both countries on the management of water between both our countries is absolutely vital to the economic interest of both countries. And whether it's the environment, whether it's national defense, whether it's critical minerals, our relationship is much more than just about the tariff story. And that's why Canadians are so disappointed and frankly, reacting with some emotion to the president's statements about 51st state. When he says that, Sarah, it's as though he's telling us in Canada, you don't exist, you don't count, and we're going to take you over. So put yourself in our shoes. I mean, the reaction is emotional. At the end of the day, though, what is in both our interests is that we sit down and that we work out an economic relationship that has in the past been to the great, great benefit of both our countries. And that's where Canadians want to end up.
8: Jean Charest, we are out of time, but I noticed you're in Louisville, Kentucky, that has a huge economic juggernaut that goes to Canada, which is bourbon, and Canadians have demanded that those things be taken off the shelves and aren't buying. So right there shows you where some pain can be meted out to those in the United States. Thank you so much. Appreciate your time this morning. Kate?
1: Thousands of people in Indiana still without power after big storms hit 2 weeks ago. Why and what officials are now doing in the face of growing frustration from exhausted residents. And a jersey worn during Michael Jordan's legendary 1998 finals run is up for grabs, and it could go for a record-setting number.

0: Anderson Cooper 360, weeknights at 8 on CNN.
1: The man charged with murder in the killing of rap icon Tupac Shakur says that he thinks Tupac was, quote unquote, an ignorant kid in the prime of his life doing stupid stuff. Dwayne Keefe D. Davis said in a recording that the rapper should have stayed in his lane. Davis has given several conflicting accounts about what happened the night that Tupac was shot. Yesterday, for the first time, we heard why he confessed to his role in the killing in a deal with police. Listen.
2: So why did you agree to tell your story after all these years?
3: I agreed to tell my story?
2: Yeah, to us. I mean, I know why you told your story to police.
3: Saved my life. And I was really facing the death penalty. Yeah. And I just didn't save my life. I saved my whole crew life. You know what I'm saying? They just would have put down like 48 indictments. All my big hitters, all my homies, all my family.
1: That was in an interview with BET for a documentary. Davis has pleaded not guilty and now says his previous statements were exaggerated or just flat out not true. Joining us now is attorney Lisa Bonner for more on where the impact all of this has. It's good to see you, Lisa. What do you think of his explanation to these documentary filmmakers on why he's talked to investigators so much and said so much in the past that's now being brought up? What does this do to the confession that's at the center of this case?
4: Good morning, Kate. Well, in the context of his why talk now, it really comes down to the consistency of the narrative that he has continuously told. He did not begin with the BET documentary. It goes back to a 2008 proffer statement and then a 2009 police interview and then repeated interviews and media discussions where he talked about the narrative, placing himself there, gave details of the night of the shooting, the gun handoff, the drive-by, who was where. So this plays into the prosecution's narrative that he was the shot caller. And this, again, is consistent across the board. So it does not bode well for the quote-unquote star witness that Davis is. And so it gives the prosecution a lot to work with.
1: Sean Combs keeps coming up in testimony and recordings, and just there's a lot of discussion around him. He's not charged, obviously. He's not on trial here. Do you think he is significant to this case?
4: Well, I do think his name is significant in here because of two things. One, again, he is not named in this case, but it does lend itself to the motive. And we've heard time and time again that this shooting was retaliation for the Death Row Bad Boy feud and the beatdown, if you will, of Orlando Anderson, KPD's nephew, and that the shooting was retaliation. So that's the first instance. And the second instance is the connection to the alleged bounty that was offered. There was Zip Martin, who was part of the Bad Boy camp, and who allegedly handed the gun to KPD and who placed it into the backseat. So it does, play through that narrative and that connection of Bad Boy, Sean Combs, Zip Martin. And again, it plays into the gang activity that is in the prosecution's case against KPD in the larger context of murder. So it is important in that sense, in establishing motive and connection.
1: It's unique. One of the many things unique here in this trial is that the jury is asking questions of witnesses on the stand. Sometimes even it seems questions that the attorneys themselves aren't asking. How do you think that is impacting the trial?
4: Well, it definitely shows that the jury is present, that they are listening, that they are asking questions in real time at the end of each closeout of the defense's case. Excuse me, at the closeout of the defense's questioning. So it shows that they're present, they're listening, they're taking notes. That if there's some information that they want to be filled in, that they are going to close that gap and close that circle before they move on to the next one. So it definitely shows that they're listening and paying close attention and really invested in the outcome and providing a just a just verdict in this case.
1: Lisa Bonner, thank you for your time. You can watch live coverage on CNN All Access of this trial, streaming on CNN.com/watch, as well as HLN and Amazon Prime. Sarah?
5: All right, thank you so much, Kate. Today marks 2 weeks. Residents in Gary, Indiana have gone without power. 2 weeks in the dark, no AC, closed schools, empty grocery store shelves. That is a grim reality for thousands following a devastating storm that caused widespread damage there in Indiana. The utility company, NIPSCO, says power is expected to be fully restored today. But residents have been struggling in the heat for what feels like a lifetime. And in a city where the majority of residents are Black, it leaves many questions. What would it take and why would it take so long to restore power? Joining me now is the mayor of Gary, Indiana, Eddie Melton. Thank you so much for being here early this morning with us. The storm hit on August 11th. Today is exactly 2 weeks later. Are there still some people without power in your community?
6: Yes, I received an update probably about an hour ago that 2,400 people are still without power to this very moment. And like you mentioned, it is hitting that 2 week mark now.
5: What explains this? I mean, give me some sense. When we hear 2 weeks, look, we have seen hurricanes, powerful hurricanes, come through states like Florida and cities that have been restored within a couple of days. What is taking so long?
6: I don't think we have a full explanation as of yet, but I do know that based off the wind speed of 99 miles an hour of a wind that has never hit that record in the state of Indiana before, and Gary received the brunt of that. Now, the entire Northwest Indiana has been without power. The wind brought rain, heavy rain, that flooded out many parts of central Indiana. So the state of Indiana is suffering, but the Gary residents, we all have been enduring a power outage that lasted too long.
5: Give me some sense of whether you think that there is other, there's another factor besides the fact that this was a very powerful storm, that it did hit Gary, Indiana hard. Does race play a role? Because the number of residents there who are Black is higher than any community around.
6: Yeah, my community feels that it's been overlooked. When the utility company put out their restoration times in the beginning of the storm, and Gary was not included in that listing, it felt like it was an oversight, or we didn't know for certain, the public didn't know, if the company was actually boots on the ground working. So yes, a lot of folks feel like Gary has been left out and left in the dark, and so much. The staffing and the capacity went from a couple of hundred linemen, now we had close to 1,000 linemen, that's 700 linemen with 300 vegetation crew members that have been in the city. So works is moving along. But the other factor that we have to talk about is the aging infrastructure. We know that the 99 mile an hour winds, that poles have been snapped in half, transformers and transmission lines have been destroyed as well. So it's going to take some time to repair and replace an entire grid for the city of Gary.
5: Can you give me a sense of what this has meant to the community members? There are still people, as you said, more than 2,000 people still without power on 14 days after a storm. What has this done to them? Because everyone knows, okay, your refrigerator, everything is going to spoil. We won't have that. It is hot. Your air conditioning, don't have access to that. But what are some other things that they are dealing with that we might not be thinking about?
6: Yeah, my administration, we've doing everything that we can to raise the dollars to help people repair broken weatherheads to their home, because even if their neighborhood is backed up with power, they still may not receive power to their home because the weatherhead, which is typically the homeowner or the landlord's responsibility to fix. So we're working with our Legacy Foundation, which is our community foundation, to raise the dollars to do that. In addition to the resources that the governor has made available, dialing 211, we're encouraging all residents to do that, to access the $5,000 that's eligible. I was able to speak with President Trump yesterday with U.S. Senator Jim Banks, and urging the president to move federal assistance ahead as well is extremely important to return life back to normal for the residents of the city of Gary.
5: What did the president say to you in that conversation? Are you willing to share?
6: He said he'll be working very closely with Senator Banks He had Senator Banks give an assessment of his own perspective of the damage. He shared about the uprooted trees, the destroyed homes, and destroyed cars. So our hope is that pretty soon we'll see some action moving with the federal government. But the city of Gary is not waiting. We're already going to start this week in cleaning up the debris in the process, hoping that we'll get reimbursed from FEMA, hoping our small businesses and our families will get reimbursed for lost food, lost wages, and so many other things that's been damaged in this storm.
5: Yeah. Mayor, thank you for talking to us. A lot of people know about Gary, Indiana, because it was the hometown of Michael Jackson at one point. And now hearing it in this context where there are people that are left there suffering for this long doesn't seem right. Thank you so much. Appreciate your time. And we'll check in with you again to see if everything has been restored soon. John.
7: Like, the owner of the San Francisco 49ers was arrested in Ohio on suspicion of engaging in prostitution. Jed York was arrested at a trailer park for trying to pay $140 for sex. York pleaded no contest to charges of disorderly conduct and possession of criminal tools. He reportedly paid just over $1,000 in fines and spent one night in jail. Police in Michigan rescued an elderly fisherman missing for nearly 6 hours. Officials say the 83-year-old's boat got stuck in a shallow area. The fisherman's wife told investigators that he left on the trip without his cell phone or flashlight. His boat had no lights, and he was not wearing his hearing aids. After hours of searching in the dark, the team heard his voice and saw a flame from his lighter. He was brought to shore without any injuries. A jersey worn by Michael Jordan is up for auction, and it could become the most expensive basketball jersey ever sold. It was worn during Game 3 of the Bulls' 1998 NBA Finals run, when Jordan led the team to its sixth championship. In 2022, a jersey worn by Jordan during a 1998 finals game that the Bulls actually lost sold for $10.1 million, more than double the initial estimates. And of course, this new one is from a game that he won, and we do believe it has been laundered. A new hour of CNN News Central starts right now.
5: New this morning, the Supreme Court gives President Trump a procedural but significant win in his battle against mail-in voting. What does it mean for the midterm elections just 70 days away? And the president taking a new jab this morning at Canada as the trade war between the two countries deepens. He's now suggesting the U.S. might rename Lake Ontario Lake America. Plus, I sit down with breakout star Tal Anderson from HBO's The Pitt about her Emmy nomination and being neurodivergent in Hollywood. I'm Sarah Seidner with John Berman and Kate Baldwin. This is CNN News Central.
1: Supreme Court ruling now throwing fresh confusion into the midterms with little more than 2 months to go to Election Day. The High Court is now allowing President Trump's push to restrict mail-in voting to move forward. The president wants to use the post office to control who does and does not get mail ballots. The court essentially said that the states don't have standing to block it right now. What the justices did not weigh in on, though, is whether Trump's move here is even legal, which means this fight is not yet over. In the dissent on this, written by Justice Ketanji Brown Jackson, they warn that the ruling, quote, needlessly injects chaos and uncertainty into the upcoming midterm elections. But we will see. The White House calls it a major win for the security of American elections. CNN's Elena Treen is live at the White House for us to start us off. A victory for now for the president. What are you hearing about it today?
8: Yeah, look, clearly the White House is framing this as a win, and it is a win. But as you mentioned, Kate, it's a procedural win, and it could be temporary. I think the fighting over this is really just getting started, and there's likely to be more court battles ahead on what's going to happen. But to break down exactly what the president is trying to do here, he signed an executive order back in March that essentially says that he wants the post office to control who and who does not get these mail-in ballots. Now, this order issued by the president back in the spring told DHS that they were to come up with a list of eligible voters in each state, and then told the Postal Service that you can only send mail-in ballots to those people and only get ballots back from those people from these eligible lists. A group of 23 Democratic states plus Washington, D.C. challenged that executive order. They essentially said that it was unconstitutional and argued it's up to the states under the Constitution to determine how elections are conducted. However, the Supreme Court came in and said it's a little bit too early to actually make that legal argument, that it's not clear yet how this would actually work, so it's hard to say whether or not it's legal or unconstitutional. And so this is a temporary thing, again, that we're likely to see a legal battle in the future ensue to actually determine it. Of course, timing is a big issue here. You laid out how some of the Democratic, the justices on the bench who were appointed by Democratic presidents in the past, how they're arguing this throws a lot of chaos into the midterm elections. The November elections are just 70 days away now, and this could upend how people understand whether or not they're able to get mail-in ballots or not. So there's confusion around that. Now, I do think it's unlikely, you speak to legal experts, that this is actually going to be upheld in time for the midterm elections, that all of this is going to be implemented. But even if it's not, of course, it could be implemented for 2028. So the stakes remain very high for this. And I would just add, Kate, that this is a fight that the president has wanted to really launch going all the way back to his first term. He has repeatedly argued that mail-in ballots are rife with fraud, something that, of course, many other experts have argued is just not the case. And this was one way that he's trying to exert that pressure on different states to change the way some of these elections are conducted, specifically when it comes to mail-in voting. So keep all of that in mind. One more thing I would just add is there was an election last week, a primary elections in Florida. The president did vote by mail in that election, just something to remind some of our viewers that many people vote by mail, and that is how they are able to vote in these elections. So a lot of questions about what's actually going to happen and whether or not any of this will actually be in effect when we look ahead to the November elections.
1: Yeah, many people vote by mail, including the President of the United States. Thank you so much, Elena. Sarah?
5: All right. Speaking of voting, right now the polls are open in South Carolina. The special Senate primary runoff between two Republicans is now underway. Congressman Ralph Norman and Senator Darlene Graham. Graham is the sister of late Senator Lindsey Graham and is hoping to lock in her spot as a Republican nominee after being appointed interim senator 6 weeks ago following her brother's death. Now, someone hoping to get her to finish line? President Trump. He has been standing by his endorsement of Graham despite questions being raised about Graham's lack of experience. CNN's Diane Gallagher is live outside of a polling center in Lexington County, South Carolina, for us. Give us some sense of what you're seeing, because you got to wonder, there's been a lot of

0: Sarah, this is my fourth time this summer covering an election or runoff in South Carolina. So yes, voters have been asked to come out many times to cast their ballots. And it does sound cliche, but in a runoff election, it is going to come down to turnout. We've seen a, I would say, light but steady flow of voters coming in. You see two of them right there. Here, there's actually four precincts at this polling place. So we're probably seeing more than the average place here in South Carolina right now. Now, Republicans are going to be choosing between Senator Darlene Graham and Congressman Ralph Norman. The winner tonight will face off against Democrat Annie Andrews. And the big question for so many people is, with the full support of President Trump behind her, will it be enough to get Darlene Graham across the finish line? And there have been concerns, you mentioned, about experience or lack thereof from the pundit class, from political people here in South Carolina, but also from voters, especially after that shaky debate she had just 1 week ago today. We talked to voters today who say that that did factor into their selection at the ballot box this morning. And we also asked them if President Trump's endorsement, that full-throated endorsement of Darlene Graham, all the effort he's put behind them, matter. Here's what one voter who supports the president told us.
1: What did you consider Darlene Graham because at all because of Trump's endorsement?
2: No, I'm not a just because he says so person. I did my research. Ralph Norman is a, you know, he's a fiscal conservative. He's done a lot for South Carolina.
0: So the president, of course, putting it all behind Darlene Graham here. We're talking about an in-person rally in Myrtle Beach, two tele-rallies, and his super PAC, MAGA Inc., made a rare drop of about $830,000 to support her with get-out-the-vote efforts in these final days here. Ralph Norman has had very healthy attendance at his events across the state, though, as well. Again, we are going to see that this evening here. Many, though, say that what happens here in South Carolina, if Darlene Graham is able to pull off a win, will be a reflection on President Trump himself and whether or not he maintains this record of being able to pick candidates in these Republican primaries that has struggled recently, especially here in the South.
3: Yep. Diane Gallagher, I know you're watching it all. Thank you so much this morning outside of a polling place there in South Carolina. John?
4: All right. Breaking this morning, President Trump claims the U.S. is considering renaming Lake Ontario to Lake America as the trade war between the United States and Canada heats up. The Canadian Prime Minister Mark Carney says that Canada is willing to return to trade talks if the U.S. comes to the table with, quote, the right attitude. With us now is Congresswoman Shelley Pingree, a Democrat from Maine. And, of course, Maine shares a long border with Canada, although not your district specifically there. The U.S. trade rep says there's no possible way that this trade battle with Canada can really affect U.S. well-being. Is he right?
5: No, of course it's going to have a huge impact on us. And it already has. As one of the border states, we've seen a big drop in the number of people crossing the border. People come here as tourists. They come to shop. And we have a lot of cross-border industries. So this new move towards a 50% tariff on multiple goods, that could impact our potato, blueberry, lobster, lumber industries, all of which are very vulnerable because we have such integrated economies. But I think the underlying concern that the president doesn't understand, and of course his announcement about Lake Ontario today, which is, excuse me, it's just utter baloney, is just unthinkable because people in Canada are mad. They're mad that J.D. Vance was in our state yesterday and called Canada a state, that the president refers to the prime minister as a governor, that we just continually insult this sovereign nation. And if you dig into what went wrong in those negotiations, you can see at the very end, the United States was trying to break into the sovereignty of Canada. And if anybody tried to do that to us, we would be beside ourselves.
4: You mentioned the vice president was in Maine yesterday. A lot of focus on Maine of late, I have to say. He was asked about the individual, Johann Sebastian Guerrero, who was killed by ICE officers in Biddeford, I think it was, right? This is what the vice president said in response.
5: Yes.
6: Now, in that particular case, I don't want to comment on, I want to prejudge all of the details, but look, when you have a law enforcement action, when you have somebody who is committing a crime,

0: the United States of America, and you go and arrest that person. Now, I believe the person who was shot was not part of the underlying investigation, but when the officers approached the person they were trying to arrest, that person, like, drove away from the scene, and what at least the law enforcement officers argue is that that person posed a danger to the community. And so my message to the Democrats who are so worried about that situation is to say, have a little bit of perspective.
1: What do you think of that response?
2: It was so dismissive and, you know, rude and just, you know, lacked complete compassion. I mean, this has been, so far, a very well-documented case of, you know, not the targeted individual being the one who was shot, an officer who appears to be improperly vetted and untrained for the job, a 23-year-old man who was on his way to work, who had, you know, permits to go to work, who was a valid asylum claim, who was then shot through the windshield, then witnessed by his wife and 3-year-old daughter. And for the vice president to just sort of walk into our state and act as if this was just normal law enforcement, these things are going to happen in the course of the day. I think everyone knows this is a overfunded agency, ICE, operating lawlessly. And people in my state are so angry about this. They're angry because these are their neighbors, their coworkers, their friends. They're showing up to protest. We had a shadow hearing with my Democratic colleagues last week, and we had a packed house because people want answers. Now, the way he describes this crime is basically his own interpretation of it. But if they had actually turned on their body cameras, as we were promised that they would wear body cameras and have them operating, we would have a lot more visibility into it, what actually happened.
1: I want to ask you a little bit about Democratic Party politics here, because House Minority Leader Hakeem Jeffries has confirmed that he met with Jared Kushner, the president's son-in-law. It was a meeting that Hakeem Jeffries says that Kushner asked for, and he took the meeting. Jeffries says that everyone will be held accountable. No one will get a free pass. But there are Democrats who've criticized this meeting. Listen.
3: Don't meet with them. Don't have anything to do with them. Say any business we have is going to be conducted with you under oath.
1: So how do you feel about the fact that Leader Jeffries met with Jared Kushner?
2: Well, I think what you just heard is reflective of how a lot of Democrats feel. They are so angry at this president and their lawless activities, and frankly, at the way the Republicans have shown absolutely no spine at fighting back on anything from the war in Iran, which they don't agree with, the dismantling of the Department of Education, the rising costs. I mean, one thing after another. Ask the farmers in my state. They are mad at the USDA for completely disassembling, you know, the appropriate funding that they should get. So I understand the churn and the turmoil with Representative Jeffries right now. But I also hear, you know, people saying to us, well, what are you going to do when you're in power? And how are you going to move forward on those things that people care about? So it is a very difficult balance. I'm not surprised that people are angry. They are just saying, are you going to fight back? And one of the things that so many of our Democratic constituents feel is like Democrats haven't fought hard enough. And they're worried that doesn't look like a fight.
1: Would you have taken the meeting?
2: I don't think Jared Kushner would have called me up, but I mean, I do, you know, I chair, I'm the ranking member on a subcommittee. So, you know, if I need to meet with somebody from the administration who can help me with the EPA or the arts agencies or anything where we can make the tiniest bit of progress, I will do that. But I understand you gotta make it clear. You're not going to concede to anything these people want.
1: Congressman Shelley Pinger remains a wonderful place. I think everyone would want to meet with you. Thanks so much for being with us this morning. Kate?
4: A decorated U.S. airman now faces rare military charges over his comments about President Trump. We're going to bring you an update on this. And right now, NASA astronauts are conducting a spacewalk on the International Space Station. And video shows what appears to be a San Francisco transit train operator falling asleep moments before a crash that occurred last month. Be right back.
5: Glass blocks from Micah.

0: Finale tonight at 9 on TLC.
1: Right, happening now. Court is resuming in the murder trial of Lindsay Clancy, the mother who killed her three children. Today, a forensic psychologist is going back on the stand after a dramatic end to testimony yesterday that led to the defense asking for a mistrial. The judge denied that motion. Let's get right to CNN's Gene Casares outside the court in Plymouth, Massachusetts. What do we expect to see today, Gene?
2: Well, John, this continues to be the criminal responsibility part of this trial. Did Lindsay Clancy know right from wrong? Could she comprehend the criminality of her acts? The defense says no, she did not, because she was in psychosis. She was frankly psychotic at the time. It was because of all the prescription medication she had been on. Now, at the time, she was on four medications. They were low doses. But they say putting that all together created these command hallucinations. But the prosecution, through their expert yesterday, Kirk Heidel, he spoke about that one way to look at this is on that day, it was a normal day, the whole day. Patrick said it was one of the best days she's ever had. And then he said for 18 minutes, there was that commanding voice. But Patrick came back to the house with the takeout very shortly after that and asked her what happened. And she said, I tried to kill myself. He says that's a strange reaction. Normally you would say, well, I was told to do this. A voice commanded me. He also said that because of her love for her children, there is one way to think about this. She wanted to commit suicide so bad. She wanted to take her life, and she didn't want her children to be without their mother. It was kindness. Listen to another analogy he gives.
3: If one of us were to learn and we had no doubt in our mind that the Holocaust was coming tomorrow, and we thought that was going to be awful, and I can't live through that, and so I'm going to take my own life. If I had children, the question might come up, do I take them with me? Do I take their lives as well? Now, I'm not saying that I would definitely do that, but what I'm saying is that it would come up as a possibility.
2: Psychologist Kirk Halbrin, who you just heard right there, he will return to the stand on direct examination. Then there will be cross-examination from the defense. There is one more expert, we understand, from the prosecution. And Keith Reddington, the defense attorney, told me yesterday, coming out of court, he definitely expects closing arguments to be tomorrow morning.
1: Tomorrow morning. All right, Gene Casares, you are standing by there for all the developments. Thank you so much. Sarah.
4: All right. Thank you, John. An Air Force officer is facing rare criminal charges this morning after publicly, while in uniform, calling for President Trump's impeachment. Major Jason Watson is basically in solitary confinement, his attorney told our Aaron Burnett. The 40-year-old father is charged under the Uniform Code of Military Justice with violations for contempt, disobeying orders, and conduct unbecoming of an officer. He could face years in jail. CNN's Brian Todd has more on the case.
5: These are new criminal military charges for anti-Trump active duty Air Force Major Jason Watson, according to a charging document that his attorney shared with CNN. He is charged with three violations of Article 88 of the Uniform Code of Military Justice. That is for alleged contemptuous remarks about President Trump. He's also been charged with five violations of Article 92 for allegedly disobeying orders. And he's charged with two violations of Article 133, alleged conduct charges for Major Watson are connected to his June interview for the Defenders of Our Republic Substack newsletter, also for his July 1st protest in uniform at the steps of the U.S. Capitol, and for his August 17th interview with CNN's Aaron Burnett. Now, under Article 88 of the Uniform Code of Military Justice, a commissioned officer who uses, quote, contemptuous words against the president, vice president, Congress, or other named officials can be punished by court-martial. Watson was first arrested in July while at that protest, while protesting in uniform, on the steps of the U.S. Capitol, including holding a sign that read, quote, impeach, convict, and remove, in reference to President Trump. He was then arrested again last week, just days after criticizing President Trump again during Aaron Burnett's CNN interview with Watson. He was placed in confinement both times when he was arrested. Now, an Air Force spokesperson previously told CNN, quote, Major Watson's personal statements do not reflect the views or policies of the Department of the Air Force, end quote. Public dissent within active duty military ranks is very rare because service members are required to follow orders in accordance with that Uniform Code of Military Justice, which criminalizes contemptuous words against the president, vice president, and others. Now, in that way, service members really don't have the same freedom and latitude as civilians to criticize elected leaders. Also, Defense Department rules restrict troops in uniform from partisan political activity. Now, military courts-martial for contempt of officials are indeed very rare. CNN identified only two such convictions since the Uniform Code of Military Justice was enacted in 1951. In 1965, an Army lieutenant was convicted after participating in an off-base protest against the Vietnam War. And in 2021, a former Marine lieutenant colonel pleaded guilty to contempt of officials. That was linked to a series of social media posts criticizing the Biden administration's withdrawal from Afghanistan. Brian Todd, CNN, Washington.
6: Brian, thank you so much for your reporting. President Trump is threatening now to rename Lake Ontario as his trade war with Canada shows no signs of letting up. Plus, extreme heat is fueling massive wildfires in North and Central Texas. 50,000 acres have burned, doubling in size in just hours this morning. We'll be right back.
7: A broken windshield shouldn't wreck your budget.

0: Finale tonight at 9 on TLC.
1: This morning, President Trump's new move on Canada, name-calling, or rather name-changing, maybe, on social media this morning, saying that he is considering trying to rename Lake Ontario to be Lake America, as tensions between the two nations are rising over the broken-down trade talks, which the reporting suggests fell apart over auto and steel tariffs. Monday, Trump kicked his tariff threat up a notch around all of this, now threatening to raise U.S. tariffs on all cars, trucks, and automotive parts from Canada to 50%. So what now, and what's the real impact? Joining me right now is Candace Lang, President and CEO of the Canada Chamber of Commerce. Thank you so much for coming in. First, your reaction to what the president is focused on this morning, threatening that he's going to try to rename Lake Ontario because of this trade fight.
2: Well, good morning, Kate. Good to see you. I think as we saw in the last day of talks last week, things unwind and fall apart. We all braced for impact, knowing that things were very likely to get hot and heated quite quickly. I think coming back to the fact that, you know, this isn't about a person and their emotional reaction, but in fact about a policy, a trade policy that for months, for 18 months, we have been frustrated with the fact that the determination to backslide on previous commitments to our trade agreement is really at the core of this, and really turning away from the benefits, the value created from having integrated our economies and our supply chains, and now seeing the escalation that's already in effect as of Saturday with the 338 tariffs really hitting our businesses on both sides of the border and ultimately American consumers.
1: You say it's really hitting people on both businesses on both sides of the borders. You've called it a self-defeating saga, but the U.S. trade rep Jamison Greer declared yesterday that this trade war will have no impact whatsoever on the United States. Let me play this.
3: I think the market knows that at the end of the day, this is 5% of imports from Canada. It's 0.06% of our, you know, overall consumption in this economy. So there's no possible way it can really affect U.S. well-being, right?
1: What's your reaction to that position?
2: Yeah, I've been listening to, you know, the macroeconomic impacts of these 338 tariffs, and I just come back to the real conversations that are happening between businesses on both sides of the border right now and how that's going to affect consumers. So what I mean by that is right now, today, even we have Canadian businesses, we have this massive list of goods, hundreds of goods now moving into the U.S. that have this 50% tariff on it. So we have Canadian businesses asking their U.S. customers, there's a 50% tax on your order. What do you want to do? And it's interesting because these tariffs, these 338s, aren't on a, you know, top big key sector like we saw with the 232s. There are hundreds and hundreds of goods from parts and appliances, protein powders, salt, sugar, seeds, perfumes, candles, art. The list goes on, textiles. So what the ambassador says, I don't think will resonate with the consumers and businesses making those decisions or canceling orders or unable to pivot and in their supply chains and experiencing those inventory disruptions or just a complete halt to their businesses and incomes at the moment.
1: So are you hearing from your members that prices are going to be going up, that it is hurting businesses in the United States when they are going to be moving product over? Are you hearing that already, which would be in conflict with what we're hearing from Jamison Greer?
2: Absolutely. And you can talk about the macroeconomic, you know, limit of this move, the 338 tariffs all day long. But as I said, that these tariffs, that won't resonate with the smaller and medium-sized businesses they actually impact. And that's what they were designed for, more of that local acute turmoil. And this will play out. So we have today. It's harder to see because even in our data, we're surveying more intently and making sure we're getting those localized impacts, because that is the fact of the matter. The impacts will be more specific and more widely varied, just given the design of these tariffs. So the codes and all the complexities of these hundreds of goods they apply to, it's harder to see in aggregate. That will take us some time to put together, but that doesn't mean it's not felt, and that doesn't mean it, like every tariff, makes things more expensive for consumers at the end of the day.
1: Very interesting. Candace, thank you very much for your time. I really appreciate it. Thanks for coming in. Sarah.
4: All right, ahead, LA, famous for its gridlock on the roads, but you may have a new choice to fly past it just in time for the Olympics. A look at one of LA's first air taxis takes you right downtown. And she has autism and an auditory processing disorder, and now she's nominated for an Emmy. My conversation with breakout star from HBO's The Pitt, Tal Anderson.
5: I was just stunned, and it's crazy. I'm shocked, but also very grateful for this recognition, and I'm still trying to process it because it's crazy.

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1: Anderson Cooper 360, weeknights at 8 on CNN.
2: All right, you are hearing a lot of Republicans criticize Democrats attacking the Democratic Socialists, the so-called Democratic Socialists or the self-proclaimed Democratic Socialists. Republicans clearly think they have an advantage here, but there is one Democratic Socialist who's doing pretty well. This man right behind me with us now, Chief Data Analyst Harry N. We talk about New York City Mayor Zohran Mamdani, which maybe started this Democratic Socialist wave here. What do New Yorkers think about him?
3: They like the guy. They like the guy. And it's not just that they like the guy. They like the guy a lot more than they did a year ago. I mean, take a look here. Mamdani's favor rating in New York City. You know, you go a year ago, 44%. Look where it was at the beginning of his term. It was 68%. You might think, okay, you know, that's a sugar high as he's coming to office. But look now. It's 69%. There has been no drop. He is still on the honeymoon period. This is an extremely long honeymoon period. Americans wish they could have honeymoon periods for this long, but Mamdani is still very popular in the city as he is implementing his agenda.
2: And it's not just in New York City when you're talking about Democrats, at least.
3: No, you know, you talk about Democrats and you talk about Zohran Mamdani and, you know, those Democratic voters nationwide, they like the guy. They like the guy. Look at this. Okay, net favorability rating among Dems nationally. Look who's at the top of the list. It's Zohran Mamdani, plus 54 points. Better than AOC at plus 47. Better than Hakeem Jeffries at plus 27. Chuck Schumer has real popularity problems even among Democrats. He was only at plus 10. But among Democrats, Zohran Mamdani is arguably the most popular modern-day politician who's actually currently in elected office, beating all these folks. If you're a Republican, you'd be much better off going after Chuck Schumer or even Hakeem Jeffries than going after Zohran Mamdani, who still is very, very popular, at least with the Democratic base.
2: With the Democrats, what about overall? How does he fit in there?
3: Okay, that's a great question, Johnny B. You know, all this whole thing, Republicans, we want to run against Zohran Mamdani. We're going to show those pictures in New York. We're going to talk about Democratic Socialism, Zohran Mamdani. But look at this. Net favorability rating among likely voters. Yeah, Zohran Mamdani isn't doing too hot to trot at minus 5 points. But he's more popular than the vice president, J.D. Vance, at minus 15 points, or the president of the United States at minus 16 points. The bottom line is this. Zohran Mamdani is more popular than the politicians that are front and center for the Republicans, considerably more popular than Donald Trump, who I think is actually going to be the one that most voters are going to be basing their vote upon, not the mayor of New York. But if they were, that's much better for Democrats than it would be for Republicans, at least in terms of basing your vote on the president of the United States.
2: And there is one metric of popularity. I have to say, it may matter more to President Donald J. Trump than a lot of people. Yeah. You know, how popular, what impact, what's one way to measure what impact Zohran Mamdani has in the
3: country? Yeah, how about Times Person of the Year? How about Times Person of the Year? You know, Donald Trump has won that before. But take a look here. Mamdani's chance to be in 2026, Times Person of the Year. We're going to do that right up there. Times Person of the Year in 2026. Look, he's leading the pack. He is leading the pack at this point. That is what's so unbelievable. His chance to win something that we know Donald Trump's like to win might be the ultimate pain point for the president of the United States.
2: All right, we will see. Harry Etten, thank you very much. A lot of news this morning.

0: Anderson Cooper 360, weeknights at 8 on CNN.
1: A village in southern France is left now to pick up the pieces today after this, a rare tornado ripping through. At least 41 people were hurt from this, 15 of them taken to the hospital for help. A grocery store owner says that it developed so quickly they did not have time to prepare. Let's now take you to space, and you are looking at, this is a live feed from NASA of the International Space Station, where two astronauts have just begun a 6.5-hour spacewalk. It's a team effort between an American astronaut and a French astronaut. And what they are working to do is to complete an important installation of a high-speed communications antenna. We'll be watching that for hours to come. We're also getting a first look at an air taxi that could be put into use for the 2028 Olympic Games in Los Angeles. Take a look at that. The company behind the aircraft says it allows you to get across the city in just 10 to 20 minutes compared to the 90 minutes or longer by car. The battery-powered air taxi, it lifts up, it goes, you know, lifts up, goes straight ahead, lifts straight up, rather, hovers and moves all without a runway, moves along without a runway. So clearly useful, especially when you're talking about L.A. traffic. The FAA, though, still needs to approve the aircraft. Sarah?
2: They have a disease or flaw that needs to be fixed. They cannot succeed in school or careers. Those are just some of the common misconceptions about people on the autism spectrum. And no one disproves those notions more than our next guest, actress Tal Anderson. You'll know her from her role as Becca King, the sister of Dr. Mel King, on HBO's series The Pitt.
3: Mel's going to be super worried when you tell her.
4: You are going to be just fine, but as far as telling your sister what's going on with you, that is your decision, not mine.
3: So you're not going to tell Mel?
4: I can't. Not unless you, my patient, tell me to.
3: Do you know when Mel's going to be done with her important meeting?
4: Hopefully soon.
5: Dr. Langdon, they need to buy control me too.
4: Becca, I gotta go. I will be...
3: Don't say in a few minutes unless you actually mean it in a few minutes.
4: I would never.
2: Tal Anderson is with us now, cracking herself up and us up. This summer, her portrayal earned her an Emmy nomination for Outstanding Guest Actress in a Drama Series. Thank you for being here. I want to read you something from your co-star, Noah Wiley, who told Deadline in July after he learned that you were getting an Emmy nomination. He said, "Tal represents our show beautifully, yes, as well as representing herself and people who are neurodivergent. I love listening to her be interviewed because she's so honest and articulate and has a way of framing the experience from her point of view that is totally singular. I was overjoyed to see that she was nominated because her work is fantastic. It really is beautiful." How did you react when you heard you're nominated for an Emmy?
6: Oh my gosh. You know, I was at my house with my friends and family. We made a little watch party out of it. And then when we saw the nominations, everyone cheered and I was just stunned. And I, you know, it's crazy. I'm shocked, but also very grateful for this recognition. And I'm still trying to process it because it's crazy. It's an honor to be nominated. It's just, I'm so grateful for this recognition. This show is such an amazing show, and I'm very, very grateful.
2: So you have autism, you have an auditory processing disorder, but you play a character who also has autism. Her name is Becca King on the show.
6: Yeah.
2: What does this character mean to you?
6: Oh my gosh. This character means a lot to me because as a kid, I never saw a character on a show that made me feel seen or heard. And playing the role of Becca, it's just such an amazing... She's really amazing and very... Oh my gosh, she's so... She's very loyal to her sister and she's very... She's very independent. She knows what she wants. You know, Becca's story took a very, very big turn this season, and it was very fun to do. You know, bodily autonomy is something that that's been a struggle for all disabled people, and it's been it's something we've been battling since forever. So shining a light on that through Becca's storyline has been really great. Plus, that's the kind of story the Pit tells. We tell on the Pit, you know, stories that people can relate to and people can see themselves in.
2: Yeah, for a lot of people watching who might want to get into the business, do you have any advice for people on the spectrum who are interested in working in television and film or on the stage?
6: So if this is your, my advice is if this is your passion and if this is something you want to do, start doing it. You know, start taking classes at school or local theater and just keep working on it. Keep getting good at it. It'll develop naturally if you are committed to it.
2: It is really incredible if you take a moment to realize that not only have you done this, but you're now nominated for an Emmy.
6: It is amazing. It's so crazy.
2: I see you wanted to cheer for yourself,
6: yeah.
2: As you
6: Woo!
2: Should. I love that. We should cheer for ourselves,
6: yes,
2: more. Your
6: absolutely.
2: Work is excellent. And thank you for taking the time with me today.
6: Thank you so much for having me.
2: She was so upbeat, as you would be when you are nominated for an Emmy, but she has some serious, serious words for people to live by.
7: She's so good in that show. And I'd say we all cheered when our music was nominated
6: Absolutely.
7: For an Emmy.
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1: A Christian missionary was murdered in her apartment. The perpetrator left little evidence behind. But a new computer program found clues on a bloody sheet. And the case made forensic history. Kirkland, Washington, an upscale suburb of Seattle, which has some of the best educated citizens in the United States. Over 95% have either a high school or college diploma. 27-year-old Dawn Faring fit right in.
2: Dawn was very much interested in foreign languages, and she was an exchange student in Paris first and learning French, and then went to Vienna, Austria, and learned German.
1: Dawn was an accomplished violinist and dancer who had recently returned from Japan, where she was doing Christian missionary work. She was living in this apartment building in Kirkland for just 2 weeks when her neighbor, a local fireman, noticed her front door was left open and decided to investigate.
3: So he grabbed his portable phone, knocked on the door, called out to see if anyone was there, and when he didn't receive a response, he entered into the unit.
1: In the kitchen, there were freshly baked cookies. In the bedroom, he found his neighbor, Dawn Faring, on the floor.
4: Emergency, what are you playing?
5: I found a body. She's laying on her side. Rigor mortis has set in. Body's cold. Head's covered.
4: Her head is covered?
5: Yes.
4: You covered it?
5: No. I just checked the body to see if she was okay.
1: Dawn was pronounced dead at the scene.
2: It was total denial for me. I couldn't believe that it was happening. I mean, there's no motive. She has no enemies whatsoever.
6: I don't think she knew anybody. I don't think she even knew the people across the hall. She had not, as yet, said anything to any of us about the other people in the condo.
1: The autopsy revealed a fist-sized bruise on the back of Dawn's head. She had also been sexually assaulted and strangled to death with the bed sheet.
3: It appeared to us that the attack was quick. It didn't look like the suspect spent much time in the crime scene. And again, that night, no one heard or saw anything. And there's units above and below and across from her, and people were home at the time.
7: The one thing that the investigators knew immediately when they entered the scene was that whomever it was that did this was a smoker.
1: They knew this from the ashes on the mattress and the burn mark on the table where he put the cigarette out. He didn't leave the cigarette butt behind.
7: It means one of two things. Either he had a cigarette in his mouth when he went in, or after he realized what he's done, he said to himself, "Oh God, what am I going to do now?" And it was then that he lit the cigarette and thought about what he might do to try and cover it up or clean it up or abandon it.
1: There was also a blood stain on the fitted sheet. Tests showed the blood was Dawn Faring's. Investigators didn't find any foreign fingerprints or shoe impressions at the scene. None of the neighbors saw or heard anything suspicious, and nothing had been stolen from the apartment.
7: From a prosecutorial perspective, most of the time, you get killed for a reason. Somebody knows you, whether it's a legitimate reason or not, and most of the time it's not, but there's always a reason, almost always a reason.
1: In this case, there was none.
3: Dawn Faring led a very low-risk lifestyle. She wasn't involved in a romantic relationship. And again, her main priorities in her life at that time was her Christian faith, her family, and her studies to be a missionary.
7: So there were a number of times when I think we all individually and collectively looked at one another and said, "What the hell are we going to do now?"
0: Glass blocks for mica countertops? Seriously?
8: Did we

0: Stop the bacteria that cause BO with Lumi.
1: The freshly baked chocolate chip cookies in Dawn Farring's kitchen provided an insight into her last moments alive. Grocery receipts identified the store where Dawn purchased the ingredients, and they showed that Dawn was in the store at 9:45 p.m. Investigators couldn't find anyone who had seen her between the time she left the store and when her body was discovered the following morning.
2: Dawn Farring was an innocent victim doing the most all-American of events, which was making cookies for her mother for Mother's Day in the privacy of her own home.
1: A background check revealed Dawn was a very private person who did not date, drink, or use drugs. She had been in town for only 2 weeks.
2: One of the interesting things that you learn when you do this kind of work, the medical examiner and their observations that they make of a person, and the remarkable observation that he made about Dawn Farring was that she was so modest that she didn't even have pierced ears.
1: Investigators checked the whereabouts of all registered sex offenders in the area, and each of them had an alibi.
2: The registered sex offender who lived in this neighborhood actually had a history of abusing children and not grown women, and not to suggest that never the two shall meet, but most often you have one target group or another if you're a sex offender.
3: We had a number of potential leads. We had, at that time, a serial killer investigation in that part of the county was underway.
1: The Green River serial killer attacked dozens of women in the Pacific Northwest. But those murders differed from this one, since the Green River victims weren't killed in their homes. Investigators were fairly certain that Dawn's killer lived somewhere nearby.
3: We initially looked at everyone in the building. There was nothing that really stood out. People had alibis. They were pretty much accounted for. And when we ran the criminal history checks on those persons, we didn't come back with anything of concern.
1: And it also appeared that the killer knew Dawn lived alone.
3: If it had been someone who just followed her home from the grocery store or off the street, they're taking a huge chance by entering into someone's residence and gambling that they're there alone.
1: Although Dawn had been sexually assaulted, the medical examiner could find no biological evidence left by the perpetrator. The only possible piece of evidence was the blood stain on Dawn's bed. The blood was Dawn's. But was it possible that the blood held other clues?
3: The evidence techs looked at it and reviewed it. And the officer asked, what are our chances of identifying somebody with this? And in unison, they both said, slim to none.
1: If the killer had touched the blood, it might show his fingerprint. But the blood was on a porous bedsheet, another roadblock.
4: Getting prints on fabric is extremely difficult, pretty rare. There's only, not very many cases documented for that.
1: A quick call to the FBI's crime lab suggested they could try to see if there was a print in the blood stain with a substance called Amido Black. Amido Black has long been used on laboratory slides to enhance the contrast. It also reacts positively to the protein in blood. With nothing to lose, forensic scientist Pat Warrick took the FBI's suggestion and soaked the bedsheet in the Amido Black solution.
2: None of us believed in

0: a million years that we were going to get anything out of this, because the moment this sheet went into the amino black solution the first time, it turned completely blue.
1: But to the trained eye, something did start to appear.
2: We just couldn't believe it. You know, here we have this section of fabric, this sheet, and then we can see, easily, readily see, handprints, fingerprints in blood on the sheet. And a lot of it is stuff that was not visible at all, even right before we started. And it was just covered with it.
1: The partial palm print that emerged didn't look like it could be used for any kind of identification. The fabric was the real problem.
2: You have to get in close and look for detail, ridge detail, friction ridge skin detail. So we look at it with magnification. As soon as you get in close, all you can see is the weave of the fabric. You can't really see any detail because the weave is interfering with that. That's all you can see.
1: The palm print now looked like a dead end, and detectives had to face the possibility that Dawn's murder would never be solved. But investigators kept digging, and being at the right place at the right time produced results. While they were standing outside Dawn's apartment, a passerby started asking questions.
0: I stood outside of that scene for hours, and I vividly recall standing in the parking lot and watching this big fat slob, for lack of a better term, meander down the stairs, and as he walked by all of the investigators, he sort of shouted out, "Hey man, do I have to be concerned about my personal safety around here?" Quote unquote.
1: His name was Eric Hayden, and he lived with his girlfriend in the apartment above Dawn Farring's.
0: The first time the detective spoke with Eric Hayden, he claimed he'd never seen the person who lived there before. The second time they spoke with him, he claimed that he'd seen her, but that he'd never had any contact with her at all.
1: When questioned about his whereabouts on the night of the murder, Hayden claimed he was out drinking with friends until very late that night. And he had no prior arrests for sex-related crimes.
3: We felt it was significant because this is a very unusual thing, just to wake up one day in your early 30s and go out and commit a crime like this. That's unusual.
1: But something about Hayden bothered the investigators.
3: Eric's hand was shaking. He pointed it out himself and he says, "Wow, look at me, my hands are shaking. This is really making me nervous."
1: Was a simple conversation with police that nerve-wracking? Or was there something else?

0: 90s House tomorrow night at 9 on HGTV.
1: Eric Hayden, a 32-year-old mill worker, was starting to emerge as the prime suspect in Dawn Farring's murder. He lived in the same apartment building, and according to other residents, Hayden behaved suspiciously.
2: There was a female neighbor that described Eric Hayden as weird. And when I asked her, what do you mean by weird? She said, well, on one occasion I saw him down in the parking lot. It was raining. He didn't have any shoes on. And he was smoking a cigarette and he was watching people come and go. And as I watched him, I realized he was paying particular attention to the women.
1: And during questioning, Hayden initially claimed he was out drinking with friends at the time of the murder. Later, he said he was drinking alone.
3: When his story started changing, they considered the fact he admittedly drinks to the point where he doesn't know what's going on.
1: Hayden was also a smoker, which was significant since the killer left cigarette ashes behind. But the only forensic evidence in this crime was the palm print on Dawn's bedsheet. And the print was so poor, there was no way to make a comparison. Desperate for answers, detectives called in forensic investigator Eric Berg.
4: They wanted another opinion on whether or not something could be done with those sheets, since they had reached the limit of what they were able to do with chemistry.
1: Berg took a digital photograph of the print on the bedsheet and scanned it into his computer. The problem was immediately apparent. The ridge details on the print were obscured by the thread patterns on the sheet, as if a screen had been placed over the print.
4: Well, I want to find out who left this because I think it's my bad guy. I see the outline of a hand, but I can't see the details. How do I get rid of that screen? That's really the question I'm asking myself when I'm looking at the screen. How do I get rid of that?
1: Then Berg had an idea. He needed some way to remove the thread pattern from the image, but he needed to find some kind of filter.
4: The filter is a nice word for algorithm. It's a mathematical process that can go through an image and do something to it. We have one that I designed that basically seeks out repetitive patterns, something that repeats itself in a predictable way and allows you to remove that without affecting the rest of the image.
1: Berg took a sample of the bedsheet's thread pattern and had the computer subtract that pattern from the image, leaving only the palm print. And it worked.
4: It was beautiful. I didn't expect this, or I didn't expect it to be that clear, but details were suddenly just the HDTV analogy that were popping off the screen that you did not see before. I mean, you could see formations, but you weren't seeing the details, and now all of a sudden you were seeing those details.
1: And there was a remarkable amount of detail.
5: Here we have pretty much half of a hand from the fingers all the way down to the base of the hand that's in view, that is readily visible. So we had just a tremendous amount of information as far as doing a latent print examination or a comparison.
1: The digitally enhanced palm print from Dawn Farring's bedsheet was then compared to Eric Hayden's palm prints. Pat Warrick focused on the ridge patterns and breaks in the patterns. These are unique to each person. There was no doubt. The print on Dawn Farring's bedsheet was made by Eric Hayden. Eric Hayden was arrested and charged with first-degree murder. Prosecutors were convinced they had an ironclad case. But would the judge allow this evidence to be used in court?

0: if switching to Rinvoq is right for you.
1: As Eric Hayden awaited trial for the murder of Dawn Farring, prosecutors had to deal with a number of problems. The technology used to reveal the print had never been admitted as evidence in a criminal trial.
2: The standard argument in this particular type of case is that the evil empire, the cops are out there and they're just trying to convict innocent people out here of murder and all kinds of terrible crimes. And they'll stop at nothing to do that, including taking computer evidence, manipulating it, adding information, putting stuff in there that would unfairly bias the case against their client.
1: When prosecutors walked into court, they had to convince the judge that the only thing they did to the palm print on the sheet was to enhance it.
2: We don't add anything to the evidence. The evidence is what it is. We will take away that is interfering with our ability to identify, subtracting, but we're not going to put in a fingerprint ridge or a palm detail or anything that's missing.
1: The judge left it to the jury to decide. Eric Berg brought his computer into the courtroom and demonstrated the process.
2: Everybody looked at it and they were just amazed.
3: It was readily apparent that it was a palm print, and I remember I was standing back behind the jury, looking at them, look at Eric Berg, and in the background was the defense counsel, who took one look at me and threw his tie over his shoulder and spun around in the chair and just essentially saying, I'm done. And for all practical purposes, Eric Hayden was done.
1: The palm print told the story of what happened to Dawn Farring. Prosecutors believe Eric Hayden was drunk when he returned to his apartment on the night of the murder. As he walked up the stairs to his apartment, he noticed Dawn's door was slightly ajar. She may have left it open because of the heat from baking the cookies. The evidence shows Hayden struck Dawn on the back of her head, knocking her down. Then sexually assaulted her and strangled her with the bedsheet. As he got up, he steadied himself on the mattress, placing a partial bloody palm print on the sheet. He smoked a cigarette while trying to compose himself, not knowing that the palm print, later enhanced by computer technology, clearly placed him at the scene.
3: This is the classic example of trained investigators walking into a scene and having the good sense to preserve something, whether it's going to turn into a piece of evidence or not. Doing nothing to contaminate or screw it up before they get it to the people who do know what can be done with it.
1: Eric Hayden was convicted and sentenced to 26 years in prison. After the trial, Dawn Farring's friends and family set up a scholarship in her name for students who wish to do missionary work.
4: There's been over $20,000 that's been working in the world that would not have been there if it hadn't been for her death.
1: The technology used in Dawn's case set a legal precedent and is now used in cases all over the world.
5: I'm blown away looking back on some 11 years later that people are still referring to this case and using the technology that was used in it. We had no idea at the time how significant this was going to be.
6: I don't think God causes things to happen, but he makes use of them. And the timing to me is just amazing that this technology had just been found at the time when it was needed for solving Dawn's case.
1: A young man died in a mysterious car crash. But was it an accident? Forensic science uncovered what really caused that crash. And the truth devastated three different families. Just before dawn in Central Texas, a motorist saw a car on fire off the side of the road down an embankment. By the time firefighters got there, there was very little left.
7: I've never seen a car or a vehicle burn that badly before, where the wheels were melted to the rocks.
1: In the rubble, investigators found the remains of the driver burned beyond recognition.
7: We need to identify the body that was in the vehicle, which wasn't much of a body.
1: The car was a 1999 Chevy Cavalier registered to Molly and Clay Daniels, a young couple with two small children who lived in nearby Leander, Texas. Police discovered that Molly Daniels was home with her children at the time of the accident.
8: She had called me relatively early that morning, hysterical because Clayton wasn't home and she had to get to work and he had the car and she didn't know where he was.
1: Through his personal effects, family members identified the remains as those of Clay Daniels.
9: They found the remains of some tennis shoes that Clay's family members identified as Clay's shoes. They found a Harley Davidson pin that had gone on a hat that Clay used to wear and a silver necklace that they identified as being Clay's.
10: I figured that Clayton had been drinking, was at a party somewhere, or just driving fast and lost control.
1: Clay Daniels, an unemployed automobile mechanic, was just 24 years old. Surprisingly, not everyone was sorry he was dead.
8: Absolutely, he's a loser. I've always felt that he was not the best material for her. And I wondered about being a daddy material, but it was her choice to make.
1: Others expressed the same sentiments at his funeral.
8: The memorial, that was a very interesting thing because there was just so much there. His best friend got up and spoke, and he actually told people that Clay was an asshole.
9: No, he wasn't very well liked. He seemed like sort of a loafer and a layabout and a sex offender. So, I mean, what good could you say about him?
1: Clay was not a model citizen. He had recently been convicted for the sexual assault of his 7-year-old cousin and was sentenced to 30 days in prison and 10 years probation. The crash occurred just 3 days before he was to start serving his time.
9: So they thought the timing of that was a little bit suspicious.
1: And police had another angle to pursue. The parents of the sexual assault victim were angry that Clay was sentenced to only 30 days in prison.
11: The sexual assault victim's father made comments prior to this accident that he wanted Clay to go away. So we were thinking maybe the father of the victim made Clay go away.
1: Nevertheless, the community reached out to Molly Daniels, a widow at the age of 21, who had two young children to support on an office receptionist salary.
8: My gosh, she had people sending her money. People she did not know sent her money. Her coworkers would put groceries in the house. They would do everything. They bent over backwards for her.
9: She got this discount babysitter in the neighborhood because she put up signs, "I'm the poor grieving widow and I need help with child care."
1: But that generosity ended when less than a month after Clay died, Molly told friends that she had a new boyfriend and that she was the beneficiary of Clay's $100,000 life insurance policy. Her own mother even turned on her.
8: Absolutely, she was raised better than this. There were days that I just kicked myself. What did I do wrong?

0: 90s House, tomorrow night at 9 on HGTV.
1: Clay Daniels' family identified his burned remains by some of his personal items found in the car. There was very little that remained from the fire.
2: There's only 14 pounds of body mass that was remaining, and they didn't have a head, didn't have hands or fingers or toes, nothing to fingerprint.
1: But the medical examiner wanted to be sure, so he extracted the bone marrow from Clay Daniels' hip bone, hoping that enough of his mitochondria survived the fire for DNA testing. Since mitochondrial DNA is passed maternally, scientists would try to compare it to the mitochondrial DNA profile of Clay's mother, Lori. But testing would take up to 6 months.
3: It's not like on CSI on TV at all, so it doesn't happen within the span of an hour.
1: In the meantime, investigators noticed some inconsistencies at the accident scene. The lack of skid marks on the road indicated that Clay took no corrective action before the crash. The speed limit was 60 miles per hour, and the car was barely moving when it went down the embankment.
4: There was no momentum coming off the cliff. It looked as if somebody had just pushed it off or just drove off the cliff at a slow rate of speed, because all the rocks, the trees on the way down were disturbed in the path that the vehicle took.
1: And the car's gas tank was intact. This raised questions about the source of the fire.
4: My instincts told me that this was not an accident, that somebody was killed. And I stayed with that feeling. That's why I told the sergeant that I was calling the experts in.
1: That expert was arson investigator Janine Mather. The first thing she noticed was that the entire driver's seat had been consumed by fire.
5: Normal vehicle fires with a body inside, there usually is body fluids and remains on the seat. And in this case, there was no body fluids located in the vehicle and no remains on the seat.
1: Mather then checked all possible sources for a fire. The fuel lines, the ignition switch, the starter, the battery. Everything was intact.
5: I looked at the vehicle inside and out and underneath and ruled out all accidental causes of ignition.
1: Crime scene investigators gathered the fire debris and placed it in sealed canisters. At the lab, they inserted activated charcoal strips and then heated the cans. The strips were then put into a solvent and tested with gas chromatograph mass spectrometry. This revealed the fire was started with large amounts of charcoal lighter fluid.
5: When the results came back that it was positive for charcoal starter fluid, I knew that we had an arson, an intentionally set fire.
1: And just as investigators heard this news, they learned something else. Molly Daniels' sister, Melissa, had been visiting Molly when she experienced one of the most bizarre incidents she had ever encountered.
6: Melissa had gone in to get a Q-tip out of the bathroom, turned around and looked, and there was a guy laying in the floor of the closet, but his head was up in the corner. She couldn't see anything but from the waist down, and he was wearing boxers. And she went out to Molly and she goes, "There's a man asleep in your closet." She goes, "No, there's not."
1: But when Molly looked in her closet, she didn't see anyone there.
7: But things started getting kind of weird after that.
1: Needless to say, investigators found the incident suspicious and now wondered whether Molly was somehow involved in her husband's murder.
8: Wait, how long?
9: It's not a

0: pay using code TV at collarsandco.com.
1: Five months after the car crash, the sheriff's department in Burnett County, Texas, finally got the results of the DNA test on the remains found in the car. The DNA revealed that the remains were not those of Clay Daniels.
2: When DNA came back and wasn't Clayton, we were like, where's Clayton and who is this person that was in the vehicle?
1: To find the answers, investigators put Clay's grieving wife, Molly, under surveillance. For days, her routine was perfectly normal until she met her new boyfriend, Jake Gregg, for lunch.
3: She got into that man's car, and then the two of them went off to Taco Bell.
1: Investigators decided to go inside to get a better look at Molly's new boyfriend. When Captain Paul Nelson walked by their table, he noticed that Jake Gregg bore a striking resemblance to Clay Daniels, although his hair color was different.
4: He looked identical. If he could have crawled into that burrito, he probably would have.
1: But the man insisted he was Jake Gregg and produced a Texas identification card to prove it. But Captain Nelson didn't buy it and placed him under arrest. During police questioning, he finally admitted he was Clay Daniels.
3: Clay's brilliant disguise consisted of nothing more than dyeing his hair black. And other than that, he hadn't changed his appearance at all.
2: Clay had several motives for staging his death. He did not want to go to jail for 30 days, and he did not want to be a registered sex offender. And he had a $100,000 life insurance policy.
1: Molly insisted she knew nothing about Clay faking his own death until he came home one day about a month after the fire and told her what he had done.
3: She just tried to portray it like she didn't know that he was alive until he just called her out of the blue about a month later and said, "Hey, baby, I'm alive."
2: I find that very hard to believe. If my husband came back from the dead, I'd be asking a lot of questions and I'd be very mad.
1: Clay admitted it was he who was sleeping in the closet when Molly's sister saw him. He said Molly spoke loud enough that it woke him up, and he was able to get out of the closet before his sister-in-law returned. Clay said he planned to start a new life with Molly and the children after the $100,000 life insurance payment arrived.
2: They were going to go to Mexico, and he was going to have plastic surgery done on his face and have dental surgery done so he'd have teeth.
3: And Molly is going to have a tummy tuck, too. Apparently, a little bonus of the plan. I guess they'd get so much money from the insurance.
1: Clay Daniels refused to identify the body burned in the car fire.
2: Clay never divulged any information to us to help our investigation.
5: Did they murder somebody? Did they find a dead homeless man? What did they do? How did they do this?
1: However, Clay was more than happy to talk to his fellow inmates.
3: I guess they're sitting up late at night, you know, shooting the breeze. And Clay had told his cellmate that he had actually dug up a corpse from a graveyard. And that's what they had put in the car and set it on fire.
1: Investigators searched Pebble Mound Cemetery, the one closest to the site of the car fire. They knew from experience that criminals don't like to travel far with a corpse in the car. Sure enough, they found a grave close to the front gate that looked as if it had been tampered with.
6: I could tell that the grave was disturbed by the crevices and the holes that was left. The marker had been moved. The flowers had been moved. And I knew that that was not normal.
1: The headstone bore the name Charlotte Davis. She died 6 months before the car crash at the age of 81. Their suspicions were confirmed when they exhumed Charlotte's casket and discovered it was empty. Investigators now wanted to know whether Molly Daniels was involved, and if so, they needed evidence to prove it.
7: Glass blocks for Mica countertops? Seriously?
8: Did we

0: control everywhere.
1: Clay Daniels confessed to starting the arson fire and defrauding the insurance company of $100,000 in life insurance. His wife, Molly, denied any involvement, but investigators didn't believe her.
2: When Molly first talked to the police and told them that ridiculous story that she didn't know that Clay was still alive until a month later, she was sticking by that story for quite some time, and apparently that's what she'd been telling her lawyer, too.
1: Investigators examined Molly's work computer, but they weren't optimistic. By this time, 6 months had passed since the car crash.
3: Depending on how often the computer is used, there's a possibility that some of the evidence that we would have recovered ordinarily would be overwritten.
1: But investigators got a huge break. Molly's computer had been invaded by a keystroke virus right before the staged accident.
3: What the worm actually did was it recorded every letter, every window she opened, every email, just any kind of thing that she's typing in the computer, it recorded and into a text file and saved it.
1: Computer forensic experts did a word search to identify what kind of information Molly had been looking for on the internet.
3: We were finding words like unidentifiable body, forensics on a body, burned body, burned car, gasoline fire, 1500 degrees Fahrenheit, just words like that.
1: This proved that Molly not only knew about Clay's plans, but was actively involved.
2: There was no way she could deny that she had been involved from day one of the planning when we saw that computer forensic evidence.
4: What does surprise me is that she was too stupid to do this. She was so stupid that she did this kind of thing and didn't think about the consequences and didn't think about the possibility of getting caught.
1: Police obtained a search warrant for Molly's house and found even more forensic evidence.
5: During the search warrant of their residence, we found in the kitchen two containers of charcoal starter fluid. Both of them were tested, and one was consistent with what was found in the vehicle.
1: Prosecutors believe that Clay and Molly planned this crime for months. They looked in the obituaries to identify a grave to rob. Ideally, someone elderly who didn't have many family members visiting her grave. They chose 81-year-old Charlotte Davis. 6 months after her death, they dug up her body, drove to the ravine, and set fire to their car with Charlotte's body inside. Clay threw some of his personal items in the fire so they could be used for identification. But the DNA testing proved the body wasn't Clay Daniels, and gas chromatography found remnants of the lighter fluid. When confronted with all this evidence, Molly Daniels finally confessed.
5: She said that they watched a lot of Law and Order and CSI, and they got the idea to do this from those shows. And I asked her, "Do y'all not watch the end of the shows? Because usually the criminals get caught." And she just laughed.
1: Molly Daniels pleaded guilty to insurance fraud and hindering her husband's apprehension. She was sentenced to 20 years in prison. Clay Daniels pled guilty to insurance fraud, arson, and desecration of a corpse. He was sentenced to 30 years in prison, plus an additional 20 years for the sexual assault charge. The body of Charlotte Davis was reinterred. The people carrying her casket were the ones who put Clay and Molly behind bars. Texas investigators say it is among the most bizarre cases they've ever seen. They were also appalled by the deception Molly and Clay perpetrated on their own children.
2: To tell a little boy who's 4, almost 5 years old, that the man that he has known his whole life as his father is not his daddy when he runs to him and hugs him and says, "Hey, daddy, I love you." To have the man say, "Oh, I'm not your daddy. I'm Mommy's new boyfriend, Jake. And to have Molly tell him that over and over, no, no, that's not Daddy, that's Jake. You can't even imagine what that would do to a child's mind.
1: Without the science, investigators were convinced that Clayton and Molly Daniels might have gotten away with it.
5: They thought that the fire would destroy all evidence and there wouldn't be enough remains for DNA testing. And they were almost right.
0: Those scum walks of life, I mean, they don't deserve to be on this planet. But that's just my personal opinion.
2: If it hadn't have been for everybody being on their toes in this case, listening to their gut, listening to their instincts, and then pursuing all the DNA, the forensic investigation, the arson investigation, we wouldn't be where we are today with these two people in prison.
1: An employee from a large brokerage firm disappeared. Her computer revealed she was leading a double life. And among the bits and bytes were the clues to her final destination. To friends and family, 36-year-old Sherry Durrell had an enviable life. Married with three young children, Sherry had a high-paying job with a stock brokerage firm and the respect and admiration of her colleagues.
6: She was selfless. She was warm. She always did things for other people. She cared about others a lot.
1: Sherry was also a punctual employee. So when she didn't come to work one day and didn't call, her co-workers were concerned. They called her husband, Bob, who said Sherry left for work at the usual time that morning, and he didn't know where she was. So Sherry's friends called police.
7: A couple of officers look around, knock on the door, nobody answers, but they find an unlocked door. So they go into the house and they walk through the house. Everything looks orderly, everything looks tidy.
1: Sherry's clothes, jewelry, and toiletries were still in the house.
8: It seemed very unusual that a woman with three children would just suddenly disappear.
1: For the next 2 days, there were no signs of her. Then police got a call about a red van driving erratically. The license plate number identified the van as Sherry Durrell's.
7: The witness said it was weaving in and out of traffic, slowing down, speeding up, to a point where he wouldn't let the witness pass him.
1: Unfortunately, the witness didn't get a good look at who was driving the van. Friends distributed missing person flyers throughout the community. And a convenience store clerk responded saying Sherry was in his store the day after she disappeared.
7: The clerk there was sure that she'd seen her on Saturday evening, came in, purchased gas with cash, and then left. There was an initial thought that, yeah, she's in the area, and the van's been seen traveling along the freeway.
1: Sherry's husband looked around their home for clues and found some information on Sherry's computer that he turned over to the police.
9: We investigated that and discovered that Mrs. Durrell had, in fact, pursued a relationship outside her marriage.
1: There were emails and internet chat room conversations with a man named Kevin Johnson. And it was clear the relationship was serious.
10: I have tried to be indifferent to you and keep my feelings in check. I have been thinking about this a lot and feeling bad about my self-respect, sort of feeling like a call girl more than a friend.
1: The correspondence included talk of the two running away together.
7: They talked about, oh, wouldn't it be great to go to Costa Rica? The cost of living there is so much cheaper.
1: When police interviewed Kevin Johnson, he admitted the two had a brief affair, but insisted he hadn't seen her for the last 6 months. Police weren't so sure.

0: 90s House, tomorrow night at 9 on HGTV.
1: One week had passed since Sherry Durrell's disappearance. She hadn't contacted her children, her husband, or Kevin Johnson, the man with whom she had the affair.
2: I knew that she wouldn't leave without telling her mom or calling me. We were the two closest people to her. She was too responsible of a mother and a person to do that.
1: Then investigators got their first solid lead. They found Sherry's van in a hotel parking lot near the Seattle airport.
3: That could have been a thought, that she parked there, or she met somebody who came into town, or she hopped on a plane and took off.
1: But there was no record she stayed in the hotel or took a flight out of town.
2: It was very emotional finding that van, and not her. She wasn't anywhere near the vehicle, and so we found a van, but we didn't find our friend. And that was really difficult.
1: A forensic examination of the van revealed no evidence of foul play, and there were no foreign fingerprints. Even more troubling, Sherry's personal bank account hadn't been touched since her disappearance.
3: She just got a bonus at work. And she had just put that into the bank, I think, that week. So the theory from all the coworkers was, well, why would she be putting all this money away and then not leave with it and not touch it?
1: Police conducted extensive interviews with Sherry's friend, Kevin Johnson. He insisted he had nothing to do with her disappearance.
3: And he was later able to provide some information what he was doing on the day that she was reported missing.
1: Sherry's co-workers told police about a comment she made the day before she disappeared.
4: She said, if anything happens to me, my life is in my desk. And in her desk, among other things, was a long letter, a draft of a letter that she'd written to her husband in an effort to try to explain why she felt it necessary to leave him.
5: My spirit is crushed. I feel that you are too controlling and obsessive and jealous, and I just can't live with those personality traits anymore. I can't go on pretending that there is nothing wrong. I am unbearably unhappy. The bottom line is, I don't love you enough to stay married.
1: Also in her desk were books about divorce.
2: She was planning the separation, and she had saved up some money, and she had spoke to a couple of lawyers to get some advice, and she was making her plans to move on to her new life with her children.
1: And Sherry told friends that Bob had been abusive.
2: I had no sign of physical violence at all. It was more that she wasn't comfortable around him. He was obsessive, controlling. He emotionally controlled her, and she just did not feel good around him.
4: He would apparently be sort of monitoring her whereabouts. Occasionally, she would go out to lunch with some of her friends. Mr. Durrell would show up. So he, in effect, she describes a situation where you almost have a husband stalking his own wife.
1: During police questioning, Bob Durrell admitted there were problems in his marriage. As for him being involved in Sherry's disappearance, he said that was ridiculous. Police asked Bob what happened on the night before she disappeared. Bob said they went to dinner at a local restaurant. When they got home, Sherry spoke with her sister-in-law.
4: Mrs. Durrell appeared perhaps slightly tipsy and told her that she was going to bed and that her husband, Robert Durrell, had made her a drink.
1: Sherry's sister-in-law told police that she was very suspicious because Bob seldom served his wife. Usually, it was the other way around.
4: They said that it was extraordinarily atypical for Mr. Durrell to ever make his wife a drink of any kind or to serve her any kind of food or drink.
1: And Sherry's best friend had one final insight. It was a dream she had about Sherry the night before she disappeared.
2: I woke my husband up at 12:30, 1 o'clock in the morning, and I said, oh, I had the worst dream about blood everywhere and couldn't get back to sleep.

0: Camping Finale tonight at 9 on TLC.
1: The information found in Sherry Durrell's desk at work painted a revealing picture of her marriage at the time of her disappearance. So investigators decided to search Bob Durrell's work computer, too. Bob was in charge of the computer system at the King County Housing Authority. As a government agency, Bob's computer was government property, so investigators seized it and turned it over to Gordon Mitchell, an expert in the growing field of computer forensics. Mitchell copied Bob Durrell's hard drive to examine the information on it without altering the original data.
2: This is an important process where they can actually discover, is there something going on here, or is Bob just a nice guy?
1: Mitchell found evidence that Bob deleted certain files, but they were still on the hard drive. That's because computers don't erase files. They just mark the space occupied by those files for reuse.
2: A lot of the deleted files are simply information left in place.
1: The deleted information revealed that Bob was dating women he met on the online dating service Match.com and was doing so at the same time his wife Sherry was dating Kevin Johnson. Bob's profile on the dating website was also revealing.
3: Mr. Durrell portrayed himself as a man who was living separately from his wife and who was completely unburdened by any other romantic or personal attachments and was open to a relationship with the appropriate woman.
1: In emails to prospective dates, Bob explained why a divorce was impossible.
3: To one young woman, Mr. Durrell said that he really did not want to pursue a divorce with his wife because it would be expensive and messy. He actually went so far as to say that he would be better off if his wife were dead.
1: In another email, Bob said he had a plan to resolve his unsatisfactory marriage. Bob's internet search engine revealed he looked for information on all sorts of diabolical schemes.
2: We were shocked to see these searches on things like poison, herbs, death, something about sedation of people, also about smothering. But the most graphic one was actually a search that Durrell did on the words kill spouse.
1: Investigators now had probable cause to search the Durrells' home, and they went straight to the master bedroom. They found a spot on the carpet that looked like it had been cleaned. They swabbed it with phenolphthalein, and it turned purple, an indication it was blood. Under the bed were two squares of carpet that had been cut out and replaced. Underneath were large pools of blood that had been cleaned with water and detergents. Around the bed, almost invisible to the naked eye, investigators found the most incriminating evidence.
3: It was just hundreds and hundreds of very, very small red dots on the headboard, on the wall above the headboard, in the corners and on the bureau and on the door jamb to the bathroom.
1: The blood near the floor didn't happen during the beating.
4: That's blood was just coughing out of the lungs through the mouth, and that was down very low to the ground. So someone was coughing up blood very close to the ground in the area of where this large pool of blood underneath the bed had been.
1: Investigators concluded the blood on the walls and ceiling was medium velocity blood spatter, consistent with someone swinging a bloody object. Scientists compared the DNA from the blood in the bedroom to the DNA profiles of Sherry's parents and discovered that this was Sherry's blood. Investigators also found a blood stain on the doorway leading to the garage. And in Bob's car was a receipt for a specialty cleaning product. And police also solved another mystery. Where were the Doral's children on the night of the murder?
5: Perfect opportunity for him. His youngest child was going to be gone that evening. His other two were at camp, and they were going to be alone in the house that night.
1: Giving Bob all night to carry out his plan. But where was her body?

0: 41-year-old Bob Dural sat in prison awaiting trial for his wife's murder. To police, he denied it. But to his God, he said something else.
1: In a jail cell, he was observed and overheard, apparently asking God to forgive him for what he had done.
0: Prosecutors didn't need to find Sherry's body in order to go to trial. No one could have survived the amount of blood loss found in Sherry's bedroom. But for the sake of her family, prosecutors approached Bob Dural's attorneys with an offer.
1: We said we would encourage Mr. Dural to lead us to the location of the body of his wife, and that we would not use evidence that he had revealed the whereabouts in trial.
0: Surprisingly, Bob agreed and led investigators to the Cascade Mountains about an hour's drive away. There, at the base of a steep ravine, they found Sherry's body in a plastic bag under a pile of rocks. The autopsy revealed Sherry died of blunt force trauma, just as the forensic evidence suggested. Prosecutors believe Bob was as unhappy in the marriage as Sherry was, but concluded a divorce would be too expensive.
1: He did not want to incur the costs of child support or of a divorce, a division of the property. Mrs. Dural's parents were fairly wealthy. Mr. Dural didn't want to lose his inheritance.
0: On the night of the crime, prosecutors think Bob drugged Sherry to make her drowsy, although toxicology tests at the autopsy were inconclusive. The evidence proves Bob hit Sherry on the head repeatedly with a blunt object, creating the blood spatter on the floor, walls, and ceiling. Bob wrapped her body in plastic, then carried her body to the garage, leaving the blood smear on the door. He dumped her body in the ravine near the Cascade Mountains and returned home to clean up the crime scene. The evidence shows that Bob tried to clean up the blood in the bedroom, but couldn't come close to removing it all.
1: So you've got a guy who fancies himself an extraordinarily clever and crafty fellow who's done all months of research on how to commit a murder, and then he commits a mistake that a sixth grader would laugh at. So he's a very peculiar man, a very dangerous man, in some ways was his own worst enemy.
0: Police think it was Bob driving Sherry's van to the hotel parking lot when the witness reported seeing it. And they think the store clerk was simply mistaken when he claimed Sherry was in his store the day after her disappearance.
2: We pulled the videotape from the store from that evening, and Sherry was nowhere on the tape.
0: At Bob Dural's trial, despite leading police to Sherry's body, he pled not guilty and took the stand in his own defense. He told an incredible tale of two men who killed Sherry and forced him to dispose of her body. They said they'd kill him and the children if he went to the police.
2: Actually, I was having a hard time trying not to laugh because I thought it was so ridiculous of a story that after 2 years in jail, you think he would come up with a better story. But in reality, I think that he was putting half the story together during the trial.
0: In the end, there was simply too much forensic evidence. The computer forensics and blood spatter told the story. After only 2 hours of deliberation, Bob Dural was found guilty of first-degree murder and sentenced to 46 years in prison.
3: I will impose a total of 560 months.
0: Despite spending months researching and planning his wife's murder, he still wasn't able to get away with it.
2: I think the forensic evidence was everything. The direction of the blood, the patterns, how they went out around the room.
4: Like in many cases, the evidence was really overwhelming. Not just a single thing, but many, many items that helped us feel confident about what we were doing.
1: Mr. Dural, who was professionally involved in the use of computers, the extent to which he left evidence of premeditated murder on his work computer in such a sort of blatant way really continues to boggle my mind.
5: I'm Laura Coates, and you're watching special coverage of the Tupac murder trial. It's live on HLN and streaming on CNN All Access and Amazon Prime. A celebrity murder mystery, decades in the making. Who gunned down rap icon Tupac Shakur on the Vegas Strip? The only person ever charged in his death, set to face a jury. Decades of rumors, conspiracies, and speculation.
6: For 27 years, the family of Tupac Shakur has been waiting for justice.
5: Will we finally learn what happened that night? Who fired the shots? Who called the shots? Who killed Tupac Shakur? And why? This is a CNN All Access special, the Tupac Murder Trial. All right, welcome to day 7 of our special live coverage of the Tupac murder trial. Testimony is set to get underway in just a few moments. And yesterday, jurors heard so much. They heard audio from a 2017 interview between Dwayne Keefe D. Davis and the filmmakers behind the documentary Death Row Chronicles. In it, Davis says that he wishes Tupac's murder never happened, but then goes on to criticize the rapper, calling him an ignorant kid. We also heard from Keefe D in that audio on why he was speaking to those documentarians at all about the Tupac murder. More on that in just a moment. Then towards the end of the day, we heard testimony from Michael Dorsey for then a second day, one of the producers from that documentary we mentioned just earlier to you. And during cross, the exchange got pretty testy between the defense and Dorsey. The defense used Dorsey to raise questions about the thoroughness of the police investigation. I want to bring in former prosecutor and Court TV anchor Julie Grant to the conversation. Julie, so much happened yesterday. And the question, why, I think is swirling in the minds of so many people. Why has it taken 30 years to have this trial? Why did Keefe D talk at all? Why did he admit to a crime and then say he did not do it? And why is he telling his story now? Now, that last part I can answer based on his 2017 interview with those filmmakers. And I want to play that for you now as to why he said he was even being willing to talk to those filmmakers. Listen.
7: So why did you agree to tell your story after all these years?
8: I agreed to tell my story?
7: Yeah, to us. I mean, I know why you told your story to police.
8: Save my life. And I was really facing the death penalty. And I just didn't save my life. I'll say though, my whole crew life. You know what I'm saying? They just would have put down like 48 indictments. All my big hitters, all my homies, all my family, even the plugs, even the Colombians. You know what I'm saying? They had our ass up. You know what I'm saying? So, dude said he was from D.C. So they used the psychology game on me. You know what I'm saying? That's how they got me, you know?
7: And to us, why'd you want to tell that story to us?
8: Because I felt we was betrayed. Then, you know, just the way we was done by the crooked cops, the media, everybody, you know what I'm saying? I was wrong with it. We was wrong with it, really, you know what I'm saying? Yeah. Dude, they come raid our house. Sugar friends come raid our house, take our guns. You know, that's wrong. Just totally wrong.
5: All right, I got Julie Grant with me. Julie, he's expressing why he wanted to come forward at the time that he did. The key distinction is between the 2008 and 2009 interviews he did with LAPD and now 2017. But we're still 9 years after that in 2026. Prosecutors do not have to prove motive as to why he engaged in the acts leading to the killing. But him talking about the why now, what does that do for you when you're hearing it and thinking about the jury in terms of how they might be contextualizing all this and assigning credibility or weight to whatever he says?
9: Good morning, Laura. It's great to be with you. I think it's huge for the jury because, as you pointed out, you're right. Prosecutors don't have to prove motive, but juries want motive. They want to know why this happened, why this beloved star was taken away from the world in such a cruel, brutal way. To be shot in a crowded place where you would think there would be lots of witnesses around in the prime of his life, 25 years old, Tupac Shakur was. And as you pointed out, we're talking 30 years later. The wheels of justice are finally turning quickly, Laura. And so I think that for the jury, the motivation is probably one of the biggest things that the prosecution has to offer them, that this was a revenge killing. That this wasn't about just removing a huge star from this earth because he was famous or because he was a rapper, because he was successful, for none of those reasons. This was retaliatory because he engaged in something that in gang culture is highly disrespectful. And that is the beating of Keefe D's nephew, Orlando Anderson, in public in that MGM hotel. And Laura, for all of your wonderful viewers, I think one key point that is very helpful to understand here in the meaning of this beating that was so disrespectful is that Orlando Anderson was a bad guy. He was feared on the streets, just like Keefe D, his uncle, was feared. Keefe D had more influence, a lot more money, a lot more power within the gang world in the Southside Compton Crips. But Orlando Anderson, as Detective Greg Hayden put it, was a menace to society. This was a guy who had a long criminal history, who was feared, was seen as somebody you don't want to mess with. And so I think that's also really important here when we think about what Tupac and Suge Knight did that precipitated the homicide. And so, yes, to your question, I think the motives and the why now, why is he talking now, it all kind of builds around the story that this was highly upsetting and highly disrespectful to Keefe D at the time, and they wanted to retaliate, Laura.
5: And I want to talk more about the relationship between Suge Knight and Keefe D, and of course, Orlando Baby Lane Anderson, the nephew of Keefe D, a young man himself who also is now deceased. Keefe D is the only survivor in that white Cadillac that the prosecutors say was the car that pulled up beside the black BMW containing Suge Knight and Tupac Shakur, aimed and shot, leading to the death of Tupac Shakur. More on all this in just a moment. We're going to unpack every detail for you because it's another big day in court. This is supposed to be a multi-week trial, but the pace at which they're going might suggest otherwise. So you got to buckle up. Stay tuned. We'll be right back.

0: We are back in any moment now. Day 7 of the Tupac murder trial is going to begin in that Las Vegas court. Remember, they're on Las Vegas time, and they're going to start. And as soon as they do, we're going to bring you right into that courtroom with our cameras in the courtroom. You'll hear what we hear. You'll see what we see. And we've already seen quite a bit, over a dozen witnesses in just 7 days. We've heard hours and hours, and I do mean hours, of audio footage. These audio interviews between LAPD, the FBI, Keefe D, now interviews with the filmmakers of movies that relate to statements that he also made about his involvement. I want you to remember, everyone, Keefe D is not charged with murder because the prosecutors say he pulled the trigger. They say he did not pull the trigger. They say he was the shot caller. And the reason why they say that he called this shot was because of gang retaliation. It went back to the Lakewood Mall when you had two individuals, Orlando Baby Lane Anderson and a man by the name of Trayvon, who was wearing this particular chain, this death row chain. Now, the reason this is broken up the way it is, Mob Piru is associated with the Bloods. That is also associated with Suge Knight and his death row records, to which Tupac Shakur was signed. This man, Trayvon Lane, was wearing this Death Row Records chain at the Lakewood Mall when he was going to buy clothes in anticipation of school. Southside Crips, the Southside Crips, is associated with Keefe D, his nephew, Orlando Baby Lane Anderson. That's why his picture is there. Now, the prosecutors say that in the summer of 1996, remember Tupac Shakur was killed in September of 1996, but in the summer of 1996, the prosecutors say that there was a fight that broke out at the Lakewood Mall, and Orlando Baby Lane Anderson and this person over here, Trayvon, got into a fight, and that chain was snatched off of his neck. This is important. Why? I want you to fast forward to what happens in the MGM Grand Casino the day that Tupac Shakur is killed. Orlando Baby Lane Anderson is in town. His uncle's there as well. They're all in town to watch Mike Tyson in a fight. We're told that Mike Tyson, I think, is going to walk out to a Tupac Shakur song. Tupac Shakur is also there, along with Suge Knight. But in the MGM Grand Casino, they see Orlando Baby Lane Anderson. And the prosecutors say they spot him, they know what he has done with that death row chain, and they jump him in that hotel before they walk off quickly. We've seen surveillance video of all of these things. Then Keefe D, the uncle of Orlando Baby Lane Anderson, who's just been jumped, finds out his nephew's been jumped by Tupac and Suge, and he is angry, and he goes after them. And that's when he acquires a gun. They look around for him. They don't find him in a nightclub where he's supposed to perform. Instead, they see him while he's driving in Suge Knight's black BMW on the passenger side. Keefe D pulls up beside him from his car, a white Cadillac. He's not the driver, but he hands back the gun. He hands back the gun to the back seat. And in the back seat is the nephew, the person who's just been jumped by Tupac Shakur and Suge Knight. They say then the shots happen into the black BMW. Now, everyone in the white Cadillac is now dead except for Keefe D, who stands accused of murder, because even if you didn't pull the trigger, if you're the shot caller and aided and abetted a crime, guess what? You're as guilty as the next in the eyes of the law, provided the prosecution can prove their case beyond a reasonable doubt. I have Julie Grant back with me. And Julie, now that I sort of laid this all out for everyone, to just remind people where we are and why they're talking about Orlando Baby Lane Anderson, and why, as you rightly mentioned, there's this idea of the gang activity and the retaliation and what's going on, is because they actually are looking for an enhanced charge in Las Vegas where they've got to show that there was some gang activity. It's not going to be just enough to show the murder. They also have to show that.
1: Right, Laura, exactly. And we heard the prosecution in opening statements start with the introduction to the gang culture very early on for this jury. And as a matter of fact, one of the small criticisms I have for this prosecutor is that he was talking about Tupac's affiliation with the Mob Piru Bloods, the subset of the Bloods gang that everybody is familiar with. He was talking about Tupac's affiliation even before he mentioned Keefe D's affiliation. And I thought it should have been reverse, but that's neither here nor there. Look, yes, this was very much a crime about gang retaliation, gangs doing what gangs do, engage in violence. That is why we see so many district attorney's offices across the country, Laura, you know this, federal prosecutor's offices devoted to suppressing gang activity, because not only do they go after each other, they go after innocent people. Tupac was never at the point of becoming an actual member, but he was walking a very dangerous line, being an associate, an affiliate. We'll hear those terms thrown around. Where Keefe D, I mean, he dove right into the deep end. He was all in and had risen through the ranks of the South Compton Crips. And we know that through being a very heavy a narcotics manufacturer and distributor, he earned a lot of money, albeit illegally, but he amassed quite a fortune that allowed him to live the lavish life and rub elbows with a lot of famous people. That's why we're hearing things like Sean Puffy Combs, head of Bad Boy Records, was reaching out to Keefe D to help him with his security. So Keefe D was the guy. He described himself as the kingpin. He was someone who was immersed in the gang culture, the gang life. And we have to understand that he was okay with what comes along with it. So for anyone to think that, oh, okay, you know, was he really behind this homicide? As prosecutors say, was he really the shot caller? Well, when you sign up for that kind of a lifestyle, you have to be okay with doing that. So it is, as you pointed out, Laura, part and parcel with this prosecution to understand what comes along with being a gang member and hitting the streets and committing crimes. It's a lifestyle, and it is what Orlando Anderson signed up for, and it sure as heck what Keefe D signed up for.
0: And yet he is denying that he had anything to do with this. And it was all about bragging. He was just chest beating. He just wanted people to give him money for a story that he had once told. And he kept reinforcing it time and time again. But it's interesting you talk about the idea of the gangster lifestyle, because Keefe D had some choice words for Tupac Shakur when he was speaking to the filmmakers. I'm going to get right back to it in just a moment about his thoughts on Tupac Shakur's attempt to be associated with gangs. You don't want to hear, you don't want to miss what he had to say in terms of his response. I'll be right back after a quick break as we wait for the testimony to begin on day 7.

0: We are back, and any moment now, we're going to go back inside of the courtroom for day 7 of testimony in the Tupac murder trial. This has been 30 years in the making, and Keith E.D., he stands accused of murdering Tupac Shakur, not because he pulled the trigger, but because the prosecutors say he was the shot caller. They say that he was angry that he beat up his nephew, talking about he being Suge Knight and Tupac Shakur in the MGM Grand, and he sought retaliation. Now, I tell you this, Keith E.D., in many of his interviews, he's offered other motives as well. He has alleged that it was a kind of a murder for hire, that he was getting promised that if he took care of Tupac Shakur and Suge Knight, members of a rival label to Sean Diddy Combs's Bad Boy record label, he would be paid handsomely, shall we say, to the tune of $1 million. These are his allegations, and Diddy did enter the group chat in terms of those allegations that has happened here. But the prosecution has focused largely on Orlando Baby Lane Anderson, the nephew of Keith E.D., as the reason why Keith E.D. was motivated to kill Tupac Shakur. Now, listen to what a filmmaker asked Keith E.D. in 2017 when they asked him, look, I mean, would Tupac still be alive today if he hadn't beat up Orlando Baby Lane Anderson, your nephew? Listen.
1: If Tupac had not gotten involved with your nephew in the lobby of the MGM, would he still be alive?
2: I don't know. He injured. So, you know what I'm saying? The dude, you know what I'm saying? I guess he went with that mob and that went through his head on me. You know what I'm saying? That's the way I feel about it. That went through his head. And he's ignorant, so he run into a lot of problems out there trying to be a gang member. You know what I'm saying? But, see, in our community, we try to get up out the game, like try to play sports, rap, stuff like that, try to get up out the game. Like, our motive is to get up out the game, like, get us a home, get us a family. These nowadays is got millions of dollars and join the game. That's backwards. You know what I'm saying? Backwards. Chris Brown, Soulja Boy, Justin Bieber, better listen. You know what I'm saying? You got all that money, get away from this. All it leads to is death, penitentiary, and heartaches for your family.

0: then I was listening from the perspective of defense counsel, and I thought, why would I want Keefe D's words to be played in front of this jury in full? It's because if I'm the prosecutor, which I have been, I would want to pick out the statements that incriminate him. But if I'm the defense and my only argument is this person is full of it and he will make himself seem so big and bad just to save face or to aggrandize, well, then I want statements from Keefe D where he puts himself in the same sentence as Saddam Hussein and Noriega. Yes, he does that. Where he talks about himself as a kingpin. Yes, he does that. Where he says he made $4.2 million a month. He took 20% of that when he's in his heyday. He says that. He talks about Rick Ross, a famous rapper, seeing him in the airport and wanting to recognize him. And it goes on and on and on about all the self-aggrandizement. And maybe it's true. Maybe he was the kingpin. Maybe he did make all that money. Maybe he did, as he said, made more money than Puffy and actually financed and backed Death Row Records coming up. But I think the defense wants him to be portrayed as somebody who's kind of the Al Bundy of Married with Children, where he's, you know, waxing poetic about all the things that he used to do when in reality he didn't, because that helps the defense's case. The more that he thinks highly of himself, the better off they are. And then there was this moment, and it was a good one, and I want to play for the audience exactly what happened here to pull it up. And it was when he describes, this is a filmmaker, Mike Dorsey, who was testifying, and he said, you know, that he wanted to let him keep talking, that the number one rule for a suspect is keep him talking. Listen to what he said.
1: So you send over notice to Metro and you say, hey, we solved this thing. You send over 100 emails to Metro and they didn't do anything about it, did they?
2: No, because they were...
1: No, that's a yes or no answer. They didn't do anything
2: Didn't do anything about it, defined didn't do anything. They were working the case as far as I was concerned. They were responding to me. I was sending them because he kept talking. He started doing YouTube interviews. So every time he would do an interview, I'd like send it to him. Be like, hey, here's a new interview. Hey, this clip, he says this for the first time publicly. He says this. And there was back and forth going on with me and Detective Mogg. So I got the sense that he was absolutely working that case. And it's detective work 101. If your suspect is talking, you let him talk. And he was talking, so every interview he did was additional evidence to use against him.
0: To which I say, bingo, right, Julie? I mean, again, this is not law enforcement. You don't have the same constraints of the Fourth Amendment and allegations of coercion or somebody who's unlawfully held and not given their Miranda rights, whatever that case might be, not alleged here. This is a filmmaker and he's talking, and then he's also making YouTube videos for the public. And so everything he says is being used against him in the court of law.
3: Yeah, you're exactly right, Laura. This documentarian, it was kind of funny when he's like schooling everybody like he's been a detective for years. He knew what he was doing. He knew what he was trying to get for his project. And these detectives certainly knew. And I would argue that Keefe D knew, too. You know, I think this guy thought that he was untouchable because the case went unprosecuted for so many years. And perhaps he felt a little bit maybe jealous or something when Greg Kading put his book out and released the information, Murder Rap, which, by the way, is an excellent book for anybody who really wants to deep dive into this case. You know, it's like Keefe D kind of wanted a piece of the pie. And then so he starts talking too, and ran this risk. I mean, he had the protection of that proffer agreement when Greg Kading and the other Detective Dupree and the others went in to the room and said to him, look, we'll help you out with your narcotics case, because, by the way, we're homicide investigators and we're interested in the homicide of Biggie Smalls. Tell us what you know and we'll give you consideration. And so he had those limited protections just within the police interrogation room where he was offering that information and it could not be used against him. It was a handshake agreement, Laura, as you know, for anybody wondering, this was not a non called where a district attorney's office would sign off on it. It would be sealed and all that. No, this was a handshake agreement, you know, man to man with these guys and Keefe D. Like, look, we're really not interested in jamming you up for years and years on this dope. If you can help us solve the homicide of this beloved rapper in New York. That's why we're here. And so, you know, Keithy D ran the risk when he decided to write a book and call himself the Compton Street Legend and then sit down for these interviews with Mike Dorsey and others. I mean, he ran the risk. If this guy is angry at anybody else, and he looks angry at points during the trial, Laura, I mean, I see him and he looks mad as a hornet that he's on trial. He's left kind of holding the bag. Well, you shouldn't have talked. You should have kept quiet. You could have your freedom right now. So I think he's really only got himself to be mad at, Laura.
0: That's such an interesting point, because this was a cold case. This was a murder in 1996. It is now nearly 30 years to the date later. 30 years. And it was a cold case. We're just now having the very first person who is standing trial in the murder of Tupac Shakur. I will say that the judge is now giving an ongoing instruction to the jurors at the request of the defense that they are not to consider all of the other contextual crimes like drug trafficking or the murder of Christopher Wallace, aka Notorious B.I.G. and Biggie Smalls, in this assessment of the guilt or innocence of Keithy D. But that fact that it had to be said tells you all the bells that are ringing in this courtroom, and some cannot be undone. Even when a judge tries to give an instruction about, listen, you cannot have propensity evidence just because this person was engaged in a bad act doesn't mean they did this very bad crime right now. As Joey Jacks, my friend, likes to say, I shot the sheriff, but he did not shoot the deputy. You can't hold the two against him unless there's a very specific reason. But then there's this moment, and I, again, if this was a political campaign, which we know full well happens all over the world, if it were a campaign and I'm the opponent of Keithy D, I'm just sound clipping all the things he says in these different interviews. And you know what I'm going to toss to you first? It's when he is saying that it's from the horse's mouth, that the truth can't be truer than when it's coming from him, and he's telling the truth, and he lays out all the things that he says he did involved in the shooting death of Tupac Shakur. Listen to this moment when he says, you can trust it. It's from

And we're back. We're listening in to day seven of the Tupac murder trial. There has been well over a dozen witnesses. There's already been, what, five witnesses today alone? And they are moving at a pretty rapid pace for the prosecution. Remember what their overarching theme is. They say that Keefe D committed murder, not because he pulled the trigger, but because he was the so-called shot caller. He was somebody who orchestrated, aided, and abetted the killing of Tupac Shakur. Now, they're using his own words against him, his own words through his testimony, through his memoir, through his, and my testimony, I mean, his statements made to police officers of the LAPD, and in a film where he gave information as well. Here's what he says happened, that the white Cadillac that he was in pulled alongside Tupac Shakur's black BMW driven by Suge Knight, the CEO of Death Row Records. Remember, that is the record label that Tupac Shakur was signed to at the time of his death. Keefe D is sitting in the front passenger seat. He has gotten a gun from a man named Zip, he says, his own words and allegations, and he hands it to the back seat where his nephew, Orlando Baby Lane Anderson, and another person, Big Dre, are seated. Why does he hand it back? Well, not only is his vantage point off from being able to shoot into Tupac Shakur's car, but he wants his nephew to retaliate for having been beat up just 2 hours earlier in the MGM Grand Casino in Las Vegas. There is some ado about who ultimately fires the shots, and Keefe D is denying, in at least the

interview with the filmmakers of Murder Rap and the Death Row Chronicles, that he said that it was his nephew who did so. But that's where we are right now. And in the law, even if you have not pulled the trigger, if you have been a party to the action, have aided and abetted or conspired in some way, or been the shot caller, you can be not only tried for the murder, but also convicted of such if the government meets their burden of proof. You know, I want to bring back in Judge Ashley Wilcott here, because there's been references in these later witnesses. There's been already five today, where they have referenced an earlier witness, a man by the name of Dino Kelly, that was a former officer with Las Vegas, I believe. And he was the one to go to the scene of the crime on the Las Vegas Strip. He is a homicide detective. He was actually brought in earlier that day, even though Tupac Shakur died, I think, 6 or 7 days later on the 13th of September in 1996. But here he is testifying about the bullets that were found, and he's discovering something for the first time on the stand. Listen.

0: These, well, they will eventually be marked 129A through G, but I'm going to show you this one, which has a 14 on the top of it. And you said you remember at least one of them was mangled. Mm-hmm.
1: This one's flattened on the opening opposite of the head stamp. It's flattened, so it's been run over.
0: And there appears to be at least one more of these that has some mm-hmm. damage to it. Several of them have damage to them. Yeah. Is that correct?
1: They're definitely misshapen. A couple of them are. This is actually the closest that I've seen them, because when we came out, we just put the cones right over the top of them and didn't mess with them at all. So I'm able to now look at even the primary impacts, which is significant.
2: Why is that significant?
1: Because a Glock pistol has a rectangular opening for the firing pin. It's vertically oriented on the front of the bolt face for a Glock pistol, and you can tell by looking at the primer impact that that's roughly the shape of the impact on the primer.
0: So that suggests to you that the weapon was a Glock 40.
1: That's correct.
3: So his own testimony was referenced a couple times, and then, of course, you had that demonstrative use to try to drive the point further. Judge, talk to me about how this works in the courtroom, because obviously one of the things that was interesting is that this particular defendant was essentially saying, look, hey, here's the demonstrative right now of what he's saying and showing in a little bit of how this goes. Do we have the audio of this? We can certainly play it for the audience to get a real sense of how those two go together.
4: Manufacturer of the ammunition as well as the caliber, and this is the what Niven looks at, specifically the primer area, which contains a small explosive that ignites the gunpowder within the cartridge case.
5: And then on the...
6: Okay, yes, you may.
4: Okay, thank you.
3: Very useful to have that demonstrative. Judge, talk to us about how this process comes in, because not every demonstrative is able to be brought in, because sometimes it might really be super advantageous in the way that it's done or performed to the defense or the prosecution, only the prosecution in a demonstrative. So are there any concerns that you ever have when you have the exhibits that were already put into evidence, the actual bullets through that officer, Dean O'Kelly, and now what you're seeing with this demonstrative? Are there concerns you would have as a judge about how to alert the jury to its use?
7: Of course. So to your point, evidence are things recovered at the scene, things that are admitted into evidence as part of the crime or the alleged crime. The demonstrative aids are nothing more than a tool for the witness or the attorneys to use to explain it to the jury. And so this is handled in pretrial motions. So if I'm in court on the bench and they want to bring in demonstrative aids, they have to produce what they are. They have to describe what they are, because the defense and the prosecution need the opportunity to object or not. And let me tell you, Laura, I have had everything in my courtroom. There was one case in which it was really difficult to understand the positions of the people when an alleged murder happened and where they were shooting and how they were shooting in multiple doorways in a small hallway. The defense attorney built the entire hallway inside the courtroom. Now, as a judge, what I have to determine is I have to make sure that it's not prejudicial, because if it's more prejudicial than it has probative value, I can't allow it. Or if it's irrelevant, if it doesn't go to the actual elements of the crime. And so it's a judge's responsibility to make those determinations, to let both sides be heard on the record in pretrial motions, to decide what can come in as a demonstrative aid. The no-brainers to me are like the ones we just saw. When it's a bullet, that is the exact replica of the actual bullet, but in a different size, so that it aids the witness in providing the testimony to the jury. Those are the ones that are pretty straightforward. Yeah, let them use it, because it helps. It aids the jury in understanding, which is the goal of the demonstrative aid.
3: You know, one thing that has been troubling a lot of people who've been watching this trial, and you see the commentary online and you see the court of public opinion expressing it, and that is, it keeps going back to the fact that Keefe D thought that he was covered, his words, covered. In fact, I want to play for a second what he said just before the trial when he was speaking to an affiliate about his regrets about having written the book or been talking all this time. He was asked about that very notion and whether he wrote the book, but listen to what he says.
6: Did you have anything to do with the murder of Tupac Shakur?
8: No, ma'am. No, ma'am. I wasn't even in the matter. I wasn't in the matter, period.
6: Do you regret the book and the interview?
8: Yeah, I was just after the money, and they said I was covered. I did it for the money.
6: Did anyone close to you say, not a good idea?
8: That was a ghostwriter, so I didn't write that book. I don't know nothing about no Winston Churchill, Frank Sinatra. Just read the book. You know I didn't write that book.
3: Now, see, I can't look at that statement in isolation or in a vacuum, because he said he thought he was covered. And that is the phrase that people keep going back to, because the question, why? Why would you speak so forthrightly to members of law enforcement unless you were truly in bed? Whatever you tell us today is covered. But the judge in this case said, look, everything is coming in because of your subsequent statements, the memoir, the interviews, the YouTube videos, meetings with filmmakers and beyond, that largely tracks all the things you said in those original statements to law enforcement in 2008 and 2009. So it's all coming in. Can you just walk through a little bit that decision-making process of having, I understand having everything that you've said publicly coming in, but a question I keep getting from people in the audience who've been watching this very closely is, all right, I understand that, but then why is he there? Why are they allowed to get these statements to law enforcement in as well?
7: Well, okay, great question. First of all, recognize these are weighty decisions for any judge, because I always went on the bench and said, appeal me. I will make very clear on the record what my decision is, and I respect if you want to appeal it. It's my job to make a decision based on the law. So the judge in Nevada had to look at the law and make this decision. The recordings in 2008, 2009, with police, with an attorney present, secretly recorded, but that didn't violate any law. There's no reason those words should not be allowed to come in, because it's pertaining to this crime, to the same circumstances, to the elements of the crime. And so it's relevant, and there's no evidentiary reason not to allow it in. I've read the same comments and people say, why, how? Well, because A, you shouldn't talk to the police, no offense to the police, but if you're, you know, any criminal defense attorney, which I'm not, I never have been, but I'm just saying, they'll say, don't talk to the police. And I think the reason the judge said there's no evidentiary reason to keep it out, but also because this is a question of fact for the jury. It comes in because the question of fact, this is all about question of fact for the jury. Are they going to believe what he said in those secretly recorded interviews, which was he was there, he was in the Cadillac, he handed the gun to the back seat. And I think at the time that he didn't understand that you can be guilty of murder even if you don't pull the trigger. I felt like at that time he thought, I didn't pull the trigger, I didn't murder anybody. And now fast forward, and he has this statement that's, now has changed his statement and said, no, I wasn't even in the state. Well, that's a question of fact. And how is the jury going to determine that question of fact? They are going to get both the statements. They're going to see the context. They're going to weigh the credibility of the witness. They're going to weigh the demeanor and personalities of the officers on those tapes to determine which set of facts they believe to be true beyond a reasonable doubt or not.
3: It's so important you go there, and I want to go there next, because he does make statements, including talking to his counsel, who was in the room with him on at least one occasion back in 2009, where he's being told and counseled not to implicate himself in a murder by placing that gun in his hand at any time or any moment of trying to acquire it. I want to go to a quick break. We'll come right back after a quick break. We're in a lunch break for the day 7 of the Tupac Shakur murder trial.

0: Welcome back. We're listening and waiting for the lunch break to end in the Tupac murder trial. It's now day 7 of testimony, and they are really flying through witnesses here. We've had over, 17 witnesses and also hours and hours of testimony that we've heard in the form of an audio recorded interview, either of the 2008 interview, a 2009 interview with LAPD, or we've heard testimony in the form of interviews between filmmakers and Keefe D, where he consistently describes what is in his book as well about his involvement as a shot caller, not the trigger puller, in the death of Tupac Shakur. You know who's been in the courtroom, though, and in the courthouse? Nick Watt. And I'm so glad that he is with us right now to give us his insight as to what he has been seeing in that courtroom and what's been going on there. While we try to get him back for a second, we don't have him quite yet, but we're going to get him to talk about what he's seeing inside there. Here's what we do know. Members of the Tupac Shakur family are there as well. Yesterday, we know that his sister appeared to be dabbing her eye and exhaling very deeply when Keefe D was asked whether he had anything to apologize the family about, saying no, I didn't do anything to them, and also called her brother ignorant, describing that he should have stayed in his lane. He was a rapper, not a gangster, and referring back to the beating of his nephew, Orlando Baby Lane Anderson. There's been a lot of moments when we've heard from Keefe D, and I keep saying, you hear it from Keefe D. I don't mean he's testifying. It's his absolute right. If he wants to take the stand, he can. If he doesn't, he can do that as well. He has no obligation to do so. He has no obligation to put forth any defense whatsoever. The prosecution is who carries the burden of proof to prove all of their crimes beyond a reasonable doubt. So he hasn't said anything, but here's how he's become the prosecution star witness, because he gave interview after interview and statement after statement about a number of issues related to what we're talking about. All right, well, Nick Watt is here. He is in the LA Bureau. He's listening to us right now. Nick, let me bring you in here. You have been periodically in that courthouse and in that courtroom. Tell me what you can tell us about what you've seen there. I'm not able to hear him, unfortunately. Hold on. I got to get him back because what he's saying is so important. Nick, hold on, because I want to hear you. I see your lips moving. You gave me a thumbs up. What you say, I want to hear. So let's get back to as soon as we can. We've got Judge Ashley Wilcott with us here, though. And Judge, while we wait to hear back from Nick Watt, I want to bring you back in because we were talking about a lot of the viewers' questions that we're getting in this trial, and has to do with him talking and him believing that he was covered in some way, shape, or form through his discussion with law enforcement. And you were describing why it was appropriate for the judge to allow all this to come in. And what's interesting to me in particular so far, we've heard Keefe D throughout for hours during this particular trial. We have not actually heard people reading from his own book, though. I mean, he wrote a memoir where he talks about all of these aspects of it. He talks about, the shooting, the shot caller aspect of it. They have not brought this in quite yet. I wonder if they're waiting for that to be the final word, Keefe D's own words through his own book, which he has said he didn't really write. He had a ghostwriter.
1: So primacy and recency, if they're going to get it in at the end, is going to be a great place to do it since they didn't do it at the beginning. You pointed out earlier, though, and I know how well you know this, being a former prosecutor, the foundation that you have to lay to get evidence in and all the rules you have to follow. And so the one thought I have is, how do you get a book in? Well, you can have the writer testify as to the book and get the book in, but the prosecution cannot make him testify about his book. They don't have that right. That's his choice. So then maybe you go to the ghostwriters and you put the ghostwriter on the stand to describe the process and how they got the information and if the information came from the defendant. But let's assume the ghostwriter is not going to be a favorable witness to the prosecution. I mean, the defense could choose to call that person, but is it a person that the prosecution has determined is appropriate to get that book in and is good witness for them or not? Without those things, they can't just say, here's the book. They can't say, hey, we're going to hand the book to this person. They're going to read it out loud and jury listen along. That's not the way it works. So it depends on who they have to lay the foundation, because we know they cannot make a defendant testify against himself.
0: And yet we're hearing nothing but Keefe D's voice in the, and they're doing it through witnesses who can first authenticate what we're hearing, can talk about what they knew, can have and what they heard and have supplemental information and context. You're absolutely right. Let's take a quick break here. We'll be right back. We are in the lunch break, day 7 of the Tupac murder trial.

0: We're back. The lunch break is on, which means that the different sides are probably trying to figure out what they need to get into evidence and what they're trying to keep out of evidence, because the jury is tuned in. They're asking questions. They are leaning in for the demonstratives. And as you know, in Nevada, they can, in fact, ask questions. So they're going to remind the prosecution and the defense exactly where they want to go. Will the different parties take heed? And of course, Keefe D on trial for murder, not because he pulled the trigger, but because the prosecutors say he was the shot caller. And don't take their word for it. They're saying, jury, take Keefe D's own words for it. He said it multiple times in 2008 and 2009, interviewed by LAPD. He said it again in 2017 when he was talking to filmmakers outside of law enforcement who were doing a multi-part series on Death Row Records. And he wrote it in his own memoir as well, where he describes in detail his role in the killing of Tupac Shakur, who was gunned down after the Mike Tyson fight on September 7th, 1996. Here we are 30 years in the making. Nick Watt has been following this story. He's been in Las Vegas as well, following along with jury voir dire and everything else. Now we are in full swing with this trial, 7 days in. Nick, bring us inside the courtroom in your experience. What can you tell us?
1: Well, they are whipping along with this. I mean, you say day seven, you know, we were led to believe this was going to be 3 or 4 weeks. My hunch, it might be a little shorter than that. And the other thing that I think was fascinating this morning was seeing how difficult and how different it is trying to prosecute and defend, regarding a crime that happened 30 years ago. So one of the main things they were going through in court this morning were these newspaper articles that they found in Keefe D's home in Henderson, Nevada in 2023. And they had a few of the crime scene investigators on the stand. And, you know, so these articles are, you know, clippings about Tupac being shot that, you know, date from the 6 days after he was shot to when he died. And then after that, there was also a Vibe magazine cover from 1997 with Tupac on the cover. So all of this was found in Keefe D's house in 2023. And, you know, you mentioned that in Nevada, the jurors can ask questions. You know, one of the jurors put a question to the judge to ask one of these crime scene investigators who's on the stand, you know, what were you expecting to find, like, 30 years later that you didn't find before? The investigator didn't really seem to understand the question, but it's kind of a question that was on my mind, right? You know, are you going to really find a smoking gun, you know, in someone's house 30 years later? But basically, I think what the prosecution is trying to intimate here is that, say, in this day and age, if you were involved in a crime, you would then probably take your cell phone and search, you know, is anyone reporting on this? What are they saying? And they're trying, I believe, to paint this picture that basically by taking newspaper clippings back in 1997, that's what Keefe D was doing. He was looking to see what the coverage was and keeping the coverage of this crime that the prosecutors say he was heavily involved in. So that, to me, was really interesting this morning to see that. You know, 30 years ago, obviously, no cell phones. I mean, they've got no murder weapon. You know, they basically, as you said, Laura, they've got Keefe D's own words, which they're going to use in many ways against him. And, you know, the defense from Keefe D's side is, it was all BS. That's their word, not mine. It's going to be interesting to see once the prosecution rests exactly how the defense proceeds.
0: It's so true because, you know, I'm glad you made the comparison between how a 2026 investigator would want to put on full display somebody's focus on a particular crime. They would look at the Google search terms, right? They'd figure out what they were looking at, what they seemed to be invested in, what were they interested in some shape or form. In 1996 and beyond, it was, and you saw those sort of old school photo album covers, you got to peel back and you got to put, and it's sticky there in that place, and you put it back over and it preserves almost a lamination of sorts. I kept thinking in my mind about the jurors who were in that room because during the voir dire process, you know, there's 10 women, there's 6 men, a variety of ages. We know that at least one person in the jury panel overall did not know who Tupac Shakur was, said, is he a singer, which was met with laughter in the courtroom. A 21-year-old who was also there, though, said he was born obviously 9 years after Tupac had been killed, but he knows his music when he wants to have a West Coast vibe. And I wondered to myself, given the span of potential jurors here, What is the new burden of proof that the jurors, that the prosecution has to actually meet to satisfy the 21-year-old who's grown up in the era of cell phones and all of the cornucopia, if you will, of accessible data points compared to somebody who's in their 50s and 60s and 70s and up, who may themselves be more accustomed to what once was on the strip? This is a battle for them. When you were there, I mean, talk to me a little bit about the reaction of how people have felt 30 years later, Nick, having this trial even come to fruition.
1: You know, it was really interesting listening to Malcolm Greenwich, who was one of the witnesses today. So he was a childhood friend of Tupac. And, you know, there's been criticism that Keefe D is now the first person ever to be charged with this murder, you know, 30 years later. And the actions of the police at the time were criticized. And we've heard from a number of people, black African-American people who were there at the scene, who were witnesses, who were treated like suspects, basically, and really kind of manhandled, you know. So this guy, Greenwich, he was in the car behind, one of the cars in the convoy behind the car that Suge Knight was driving and that Tupac was sitting in. And so he described, and by the way, he, as a few of these witnesses saying, you know, he was forced to come and testify. He didn't want to come and do this. A lot of the people who were involved, who were around, you know, are no longer with us. Others are struggling with, you know, fading memories, and others just, you know, really don't want to be here, but they have to be here. You know, he talked about being horrified when he saw an arm coming out of the car, the white Cadillac, as he described it, holding a weapon, and he saw the shots being fired at Suge and Tupac. And then afterwards, you know, he was basically treated like a criminal, a potential suspect by the police. And so I think for a lot of people, it's great that this is happening, that finally somebody has been charged, but also still maybe some criticism of, you know, that it's taken so long and some of the early twists and turns in the investigation. And that's definitely something that the defense is already focusing on. You know, this morning they were talking a lot about, okay, so this detective started and then he retired and then you took over and why didn't he write a report? You know, mists of time are going to be very helpful for Keefe D in this. It is hard to prosecute somebody when you don't have a weapon and it's 30 odd years ago. And, you know, the guy who allegedly pulled the trigger, Keefe D's nephew, you know, he died not long after Tupac died. So it's interesting. And, you know, even just seeing Keefe D sitting there in court, you know, he doesn't look like a big gangland player. You know, he looks like a sort of avuncular suburban bank manager, and he's got a bit of a bad cough today. And, you know, it's fascinating to see him sitting there facing up to these charges 30 years later, as you mentioned, based entirely really on his own words. And it was an amazing moment, you know, when you heard those recordings of him during that proffer conversation with detectives, you know. So he's offering them information. They were looking for info on the Biggie Smalls killing. And, you know, he gave them info to try and get a lighter sentence. And, you know, the cop says to him, you know, what you say today will not be used against you. Now it is being used against him. It's pretty much all the prosecution's got.
0: It is. KPD is the prosecution's star witness.
1: Yeah.
0: He doesn't have to take the stand. They have his words being used against him. I do wonder, though, given that the defense is that he's full of it. He, you know, weaves tall tales. He is the Al Bundy, essentially, of people talking about his prior days. Will he have nothing to lose and take the stand? I got to take a quick break. I'll be right back. We're listening in

0: Welcome back. Any moment now, they're going to restart the trial for the Tupac murder trial. This is 30 years in the making. We're now on the seventh day of testimony. The prosecution still making their case, trying to prove beyond a reasonable doubt that Keefe D committed murder when Tupac Shakur was killed, not because he pulled the trigger, but because he was the so-called shot caller. We know that coming up next, we're going to hear from a witness by the name of Robert Ladd, it seems, who's going to give some of the evidence supporting gang violence. Remember, the prosecution trying to build their case about gang associations as well as part of the enhancement. Nick Watt is with us as well. He's been following this trial for quite some time, 30 years in the making. Nick, the prosecution always has the burden of proof, but look ahead for me if you can. The defense doesn't have to make a case. They don't have to present a case at all. But what do you think of their strategy so far, given that they say the only strategy they have is you haven't verified anything our client says, and he's full of it?
1: Yeah. You know, listen, you know this from your time as a prosecutor, and I was really reminded that the trial a couple of weeks ago of the guy who was accused of setting the fires here in L.A., and his defense attorney was like, he said to the jury, I can get up here and just keep my mouth shut and say nothing. It's up to them. Burden of proof. And that burden of proof in this case, I would say, is pretty hard for the prosecution. As you say, they are just relying on his words, and his lawyer is going to introduce and has introduced already. Listen, he was making it up. You know, this could have been a bit of bravado. He was writing a book to try and make money. And what's going to sell a book? Well, if you say you were involved in the Tupac killing, you know. So they can very easily, I would say, take that down. And, you know, they found a copy of that book, of Keefe D's book, in his house. And, you know, one of the crime scene investigators who was on the stand, Keefe D's lawyer, was saying, well, you know, did you find anything to support that, you know, Keefe D actually wrote this? Did you, you know, find any records of, like, research he'd done in putting the book together? And they hadn't found any of that stuff. And so, you know, Keefe D's defense lawyer can get up there and just say, this was a guy shooting his mouth off, bravado, trying to make some money. You can't prove anything, right?
0: He puts his own name in the same sentence as Saddam Hussein and Noriega and says that he was wealthier than Tupac and Puffy and Suge Knight. He certainly does self-aggrandize. So I wonder how that's going to play in all of this. We got to go to a quick break. There's so much more ahead. Literally any moment now, they're going to return to that courtroom. The jurors will be seated again, and we'll get right back into testimony on day 7 of the Tupac murder trial. Stay tuned.
2: Biggest manhunts in modern history. Saddam Hussein.

0: We're back. Any moment now, court is going to resume. We've got cameras in that courtroom. We've got everything you're going to hear. We hear everything you see. We see as well. Join the conversations online as well. I have got Judge Ashley Wilcott, who's with us as well, standing by to bring everything into perspective. She has presided over many a trial. She's also been a trial attorney as well. A lot to unpack here. I just want to play for everyone as we wait for court to resume that we can't look at this in a vacuum, right? We also have Nick Watt here. And there has been, in the 30 years since the killing of Tupac Shakur, so many conspiracy stories, theories, narratives, stories, tall tales, hyperbole, perhaps truth in there as well. Here's a moment when Malcolm Greenidge, who was a dear, dear friend and childhood friend and mentee and also performer, along with Tupac Shakur, he was asked about his familiarity with all that has been said about what happened that night. Listen.
1: One thing that that's come up, you've obviously, in the 30 years of losing your friend and family member, Mr. Shakur, I'm sure you've been exposed to a lot of the rumors or innuendo associated with his passing. Is that fair to say?
2: I've heard it all.
1: Okay. One of the things is that Mr. Shakur was upset with the situation at death row. Have you heard that? And was Mr. Shakur somebody that you had spent a lot of time with professionally and personally?
2: Correct.
1: Was he somebody that would tell you what his plans were and whether or not he was upset with his current situation?
2: He shared a lot.
1: Okay. Did he share with you what his plans were, professional plans were, proceeding from the release of the Machiavelli album?
2: He wanted to get his label started, Machiavelli Records. He wanted to put out the Outlaws album that we was working on. It was supposed to be distributed by Death Row Records. And he was in talks with Quincy Jones to do some business with Quincy.
1: So Mr. Shakur's plan was to imprint his own record company, but have it distributed by Death Row Records.
2: That's what he told us.
0: Okay, so Judge, let me give some context here. First of all, at the time of his death, Tupac Shakur was engaged to Kadada Jones, that is the daughter of Quincy Jones. He's being mentioned there as a potential producer. Obviously, you know his history as a world-class producer for so many artists. We also know that there had been a rumor about Death Row Records and Suge Knight, who was the CEO, they're going to part ways with Tupac Shakur. I think they're mentioning this as some alternate theory as to identify somebody else with the grudge against Tupac Shakur that would have served as an additional motive for his death, because there's been a lot of highlights between Bad Boy and Death Row as being at odds. I point all this out, Judge, because the jury is hearing so much. I mean, they are probably oversaturated now on possible motives for Tupac Shakur's death. But their job will be to decide whether or not Keefe D was the shot caller, regardless of the why. How does this square with you?
3: It is really hard for jurors to do. Everybody, human nature, you want to know why. Why does somebody do something? And so jurors want to know the answer. But there are a lot of crimes where the motive is not known. They go to trial. They get a conviction. I don't know what's going to happen here. But in this particular case, they have to be careful. Because if you put too many possible motives out there, it can get confusing. It can get overwhelming, and you can lose track of all those threads as jurors sometimes. Juries are very smart, and they take their jobs very seriously in my experience. But you still have to be careful. You have to head note what you're presenting to kind of spoon feed the exact narrative and the exact motive, and don't throw too much just to see what sticks to the wall, because then you may unfairly confuse the jury.
0: An important point, Nick, and I want to talk about the witness lists here, because Suge Knight has been mentioned a great deal. He, of course, was the driver of the black BMW where Tupac was a passenger. He himself struck by a bullet, it seems, or some sort of projectile causing his head to bleed. He was out that day, and when officers arrived on the scene, he was asking everyone to help Tupac Shakur and tend to him. We heard the medical examiner's very grave report about what the impact of all those bullets did to Tupac Shakur's body, where he was on life support in the end as well. But also Sean Diddy Combs, Puffy as he was known as well. You hear that reference. He is also on the witness list. Now, they're both under subpoena power. They're both incarcerated and could be brought in. But I'm wondering if that witness list, which was very long on both sides, particularly for the prosecution, will we even hit a fraction of the people listed given the evidence that has come in?
4: Probably not. I mean, that list, as you say, was very long, and they were never going to intend to call all of those people. But Suge Knight is key because, so in the car, Suge Knight was driving, Tupac was in the passenger seat. Tupac is obviously no longer with us. That's why we're here. And in the white Cadillac that Keefe D was riding in, Keefe D is the only person who was allegedly in that car that night who is still alive. So Suge Knight's testimony would be very interesting. Now, he has intimated to other media that he does not want to come and testify. But as we were talking earlier about, you know, Malcolm Greenwich and others, you know, they didn't want to testify either. But they've been made to, and everybody knows exactly where Suge Knight is right now. So if they want to go and get him and bring him into this courtroom, then we may see the most interesting slash explosive moment of that trial. Because, you know, Suge Knight wasn't just the driver. He was also, you know, headed up Death Row Records. And there is that whole conspiracy theory that that actually Suge Knight ordered the hit. Because Tupac was planning to leave. Oh, I think we're seeing people coming back into the courtroom. There's Keefe D right now for the afternoon session.
0: Yes. And also, I mean, can you imagine Keefe D eye contact with Suge Knight across from him in the witness stand? I should note, Keefe D and Suge Knight have known each other since they were 9 or 10 yeah. years old. They played on a youth football team together. It was Suge Knight's father and uncle who were Keefe D's coaches. Keefe D said in one of his interviews that he spoke to Suge Knight the night before Tupac Shakur was killed, because Tupac was shot. Excuse me, he died several days later. And they said, "What's up?" to each other. He said he thought that they were friends. He was taken aback, so to speak, by the fact that Suge Knight would have been involved in the beating up of his beloved nephew, Orlando Baby Lane Anderson, who, by Keefe D's words, was just a kid, about like 19 or 20 years old at the time. So there's a lot to unpack there in that moment. And I've interviewed Suge Knight multiple times. I spoke to him most recently during the Sean Diddy Combs trial, the federal trial in New York. And he was speaking at that time about what it was like to be in prison. And he even said he didn't want to see anyone go to prison because it was so dividing and hard for the families and people who have children. Keefe D is a grandfather at this point in time. This is 30 years after the killing. So there's so much at stake here. And also, remember, if these cars were side by side and they known each other since they were 9 or 10 years old, I don't know what Suge Knight, his vantage point would have been, having been shot at through a car. But presumably, he may have been able to recognize at least the passenger in the front. We'll see. We know that the witness coming up, though, we're hearing as the lunch hour has concluded and everyone is moseyed on back into the courtroom. The state is saying this will be the last witness of the day. Let's listen in. Keefe D is hearing something from his defense attorney, and the jury is making their way back into the courtroom. Nick Watt and Judge Ashley Whitlock, thank you for being here for that lunch hour to talk through all of these issues. There'd be so much more to come. We're going to listen in and get right back into the court setting and see what this next witness, we understand Mr. Robert Ladd, has to say.
5: Okay, you may all be seated.

0: Okay, so, I mean, you'll have to forgive me, but when I think of a officer or detective rolling through Compton and trying to start up a conversation with a gang member, it seems weird to me that the gang member would want to interact with you at all. Like, how did you develop that rapport?
1: Well, it doesn't happen overnight. It takes several years. You just got to treat them fair, and you have to talk to them like you'd want to be talked to. And we didn't sweat them on the small stuff. We let patrol kind of do that. For instance, if they were out there just drinking some beer or smoking some marijuana or whatever, we'd come up and we'd talk to them and say, man, we're not going to sweat you on that stuff. And so over time they say, all right, this guy's pretty cool, we'll talk to him.
0: And then your partner, Tim Brennan, he ultimately was given a nickname, Blondie, is that right?
1: Yes, DJ Quick wrote an underground song about it, and it was called Blondie. So everybody in the Compton knew my partner as Blondie. He kind of became famous over it.
0: Can you tell me a little bit about any type of gang training that you've given as somebody who has dealt with Bloods and Crips in Compton specifically?
1: Yes, it was from 2001 to about 2010 that my partner Tim and I, we taught at many national seminars right here in Vegas and in California also. And this is where thousands of police officers come from all over the country as well as around the world to learn about the Crips and Bloods. And so we taught them about that.
0: You had mentioned that in a city as small

0: Malls, 100,000 people, you would have somewhere between 50 to 60 or more homicides a year, and then additional hundreds of shootings. Can you tell us a little bit about that, about the volume of these types of cases? Were they mostly gang-related shootings and homicides?
1: Most of them were, yes. And in 1993, I was promoted to gang homicide detective and started handling all the gang homicides, too. I did this till the year 2000, and so I spent 12 straight years in the gang unit. And during that time, I handled hundreds of homicide cases and thousands of shootings, and I actually talked to thousands of gang members, and I got to know really the way they talk, the way they think, the way they act, basically their overall mentality about gang life in general.
0: I want to talk to you a little bit about some of the difficulties associated with investigating gang cases. As somebody who did hundreds of investigations and homicides and thousands of shootings, did gang cases in particular present investigatory problems?
1: Absolutely. Gang cases, they're the hardest to solve, especially in Compton, because there's a code out in the street where you're not supposed to talk to the police, you're not supposed to go to court, or you get labeled a snitch. And the other problems that we have is that the good citizens that actually see what happened and want to come forward, they're afraid to. They get intimidated by these gangsters. And so they're really hard. We really don't have any witnesses, so we kind of rely on a lot of informants to get our information out there in the streets.
0: And then you mentioned relying on informants, but is it fair to say that if somebody wants to, if a case needs to be prosecuted or brought to court, somebody can't remain a confidential, reliable informant? They actually have to reveal who they are.
1: That's true.
0: And as part of your investigating homicides and shootings, was that a problem to get people to come forward and testify as opposed to giving you information on background?
1: Yes, it's very difficult because when they come to court, if you can get them to come to court, they don't want to get involved. They don't want to say anything, so they're not cooperating.
0: And you said being labeled a snitch was something that was frowned upon. In your training and experience, were there any other types of consequences for people who are labeled snitches in Compton, California, and gang life?
1: Absolutely. These guys take the code very seriously, and if you get labeled a snitch, it's probably the worst thing that can happen to you as a gang member. You're probably going to have to leave the state if you want to get, you know, if you don't want to get severely beaten down all the way up to getting murdered. So they take it very seriously.
0: Now, I'm going to ask you now about a gang in particular. I'm going to ask you about the Southside Compton Crips. During your time in Compton, California, were you familiar with the Southside Compton Crips?
1: Yes, sir.
0: And can you tell us a little bit about the Southside Compton Crips?
1: Yes, the Southside Crips, they're located in the southeast portion of our city, and their area, they're one of our larger gangs. It's probably a half mile in every direction. There was an excess of 100 documented active gang members at the time, and they identified themselves by wearing the color blue. So when you contacted a Southside Crip member, he's going to have something blue on, a blue shoestrings, a blue rag, blue, anything blue identifies him with being a Crip gang member. And also the Southside Crip members adopted the Seattle Mariners baseball cap. It's a blue cap. It had an S on it. And to them, the S stood for Southside Crips.
0: Now, I'm going to direct your attention to specifically the mid-90s, 1995, 1996. Were you familiar with somebody by the name of Dwayne Davis?
1: Yes.
0: Were you aware, was he somebody that was a high-ranking person in that gang or a low-ranking person in that gang?
1: As high as you can get, yeah.
0: What are the different levels of gangsters in Southside, or just general gangs? Are there different levels?
1: Yes, there's definitely a hierarchy within the black gangs in Compton. There's really three phases that these guys go through. The first phase is the BG, or baby gangster phase. And this is the time when they're just joining a gang, and usually, most of the time, not all the time, they get jumped in. And by getting jumped in, you have to show how tough you are. So it probably lasts about a minute, maybe 2 minutes, where five, six, seven gang members are going to try to beat this guy up, and he's got to fight with them to show how tough he is. And if he passes, he gets to join the gang. And these are the ages between 12, 13 to 15 and 16. And this is the beginning stages, so they're out there doing low-level crime, such as graffiti, selling drugs for the older gang members, and being lookouts.
0: And then is there...

0: I'd see him, he'd be nicely dressed, have the brim hat on, and he wouldn't have anything gangster-like on. He was always well-dressed.
1: I'm going to ask you now about somebody by the name of Orlando Anderson. Were you familiar with Mr. Anderson?
0: Yes, I was very familiar with Mr. Anderson. I had many, many contacts with him.
1: Okay, and can you tell us how you first became aware of Mr. Anderson's involvement in gang activity, if such activity existed?
0: Yes, I guess you could say I was there for his initiation into the gang. My partner Tim Brennan and I, we're at a fast food restaurant getting something to eat. We're in the drive-thru. And this particular restaurant was right adjacent to Southside Crip territory. And there's an alley that runs just adjacent to it. So as we got our food, and we're driving out of the fast food restaurant, and all of a sudden we heard a barrage of shots. We can hear them hitting our car. I heard about 5 or 6 shots, right? So after the shot stopped, we looked at each other, jumped out of the car, made sure we were all right, and we ran to where the shots were coming from. And witnesses were pointing down the street, and I saw 3 male blacks running down towards a known gang hangout. So these guys ran in there. We called the troops. We subsequently arrested Orlando Anderson and 2 other people, and during their interviews they said that was part of their initiation. They didn't have to be jumped in if they tried to kill me and my partner. So they were automatically in the gang, and Orlando Anderson wasn't the shooter during this incident.
1: Was not.
0: Yeah.
1: Now, were you familiar? Well, did Orlando Anderson, to your knowledge, have any relation to Dwayne Davis?
0: Yes, we found out that it was Orlando Anderson was Keefe's nephew. I'm sorry.
1: That's fine. And Keefe is what Mr. Davis went by.
0: Yeah, Keefe D.
1: Yeah, Keefe D. Is that kind of how you're used to referring to Mr. Davis?
0: Yeah, I kind of know him by their nicknames, really.
1: Okay. And then, were you also familiar with somebody by the name of Terrence Bubble Up Brown?
0: Yes. Had many contacts with Mr. Brown. He was kind of a older gangster, call him a wobbler. I still considered him in the gangster phase, but he kind of was a little older, too.
1: And I guess, in the mid-90s, what phase or what level would you say Orlando Anderson was?
0: Definitely gangster phase.
1: And then did he go by any nicknames that you're aware of, Orlando Anderson?
0: Yes, Baby Lane.
1: And then were you familiar with somebody by the name of DeAndre Smith?
0: Yes, DeAndre Smith. Many contacts with him. Again, admitted to me, he's a Southside Crip member. His nickname was Big Dre.
1: Why was he called Big Dre?
0: Because he was a big man, and he was like 6'4", probably 300 pounds. He was a big guy.
1: Were you also familiar with a gang called Ma Piru?
0: Yes.
1: Can you tell us about Ma Piru?
0: Yes, they're a gang in the city of Compton, and they're located in the northeast portion of our city. Their gang used to be called the Looters Park Piru. That was their territory. In about 1975 or 76, a group of kids over there wanted to start their own gang and have their own territory, so they started at Mob Piru, which stands for Members of Bloods. Now, their area is probably a quarter mile in each direction, and there's probably 45 to 50 active gang members in this gang. Also, and they identified themselves by wearing the color red. So, and just like the Crips wore anything blue, the Pirus or Bloods wear everything red.
1: Now, we're going to talk a little bit about the flare-up between Mob Piru and Southside Crips. But even before any of the music or any of the particular 1990s issues that we're here to discuss, would it be fair to say that Mob Piru and Southside Crips were natural rivals?
0: Yes, the Bloods and Crips never got along since they originated way back in the early 70s. they're kind of like just natural enemies because one wears red and one wears blue.

0: 90% of them are because of disrespect. And so if, when you get disrespected as a gang member, you can expect some sort of retaliation.
1: Now, you had heard gathering intelligence about this Lakewood Mall incident. Is that fair to say?
0: Yes.
1: And, but you weren't there, were you?
0: No.
1: And Lake, just so we're all clear, Lakewood Mall, is that in Compton?
0: No, it's several miles out of Compton.
1: And so that wouldn't be something for you to investigate?
0: No.
1: But as a gang expert and a gang investigator, what to you is the significance of somebody trying to rip off a gang member's chain?
0: Well, it's definitely disrespect, especially the chain that they were trying to take at the Lakewood Mall. It was a highly prized medallion, and these guys wore it like a badge of honor. So them try to steal this chain and beat up this subject, it would be a major display of disrespect. So now this guy's got to go back to the Mob Piru and Death Row Records and tell them what happened. So the next time they see each other, it's going to be on, like, on site. As soon as they see each other, some confrontation is going to happen.
1: And you had said that we're talking about the chain. We're talking about that Death Row chain. Is that right?
0: Yes.
1: And you had mentioned that they were wearing it with great pride. By they, who are you talking about?
0: The entourage of Suge Knight. That's Trevon Lane. Well, back in 95, Suge Knight gave these out as Christmas presents to his entourage, like just, you know, Trevon, Neckbone, Buntree. They gave one to Reggie Wright Jr. So not too many people had him at this time. So it was a prized possession to these guys.
1: Now, I'm going to take you forward to September 7th of 1996. You're aware there, you become aware of a shooting that occurs out here in Las Vegas, September 7th, 1996. Is that correct?
0: Yes, sir.
1: How do you become aware of the shooting that occurred here on September 7th, 1996?
0: Well, I was at home, and I get a call from my boss, who's Reggie Wright Sr., and he tells me that, hey, Suge Knight and Tupac were just shot. Tupac's in critical condition, and get ready because it's coming back to Compton. He told me that they thought the Southside Crips were responsible for the shooting.
1: And so when he's telling you this, do you now have to have a response to this? Or why is he telling you specifically to get ready?
0: Because when you disrespect and shoot the biggest rap mogul on the planet and the biggest rap star on the planet, and he surrounds himself with the Mob Piru, then there's going to be some sort of retaliation. And all these guys were from Compton. So when they got back to Compton, we expected a war.
1: And was there a war?
0: There definitely was a war.
1: Can you tell us about that? So in the immediate aftermath of the Tupac Shakur shooting, did you notice an uptick in violence in Compton?
0: Yes. 2 days after Tupac was shot was our first shooting. One of the OGs was at a store on Alondra Boulevard in Compton, and he was shot in the back several times, and a 10-year-old little girl got caught in a crossfire, and she was hit, and she was in critical condition. And the guy that was shot was a Southside Crip member, and again, he was a shot caller for the Southside Crips. His name was Darnell Brim.
1: Okay, and we've heard Darnell Brim's name before here, but was Darnell Brim part of the same subgroup of the Southside Crips as Dwayne Davis?
0: No, he was a Southside Crip gang member like they all were, but there was two factions of it. There was a group called the Burrs Crew, which Mr. Davis ran, and then there was a Glencoe Crew that Darnell Brim ran.
1: And is it fair to say that at some point there was a conflict between the two groups that caused the factionalization?
0: Yes, they used to be one big happy family, but there was a disagreement over drugs, or some drugs were stolen from one of the birth crew members, and that's when they split apart. They start fighting with each other, and they split apart into two different factions.
1: Now, in your understanding of gang culture, would Ma Pai Ru, if they're seeking retaliation, would they be discerning about which crew or which part of the Southside Compton Crips they were shooting at, or would it just be you find a Southside Crip and then you start shooting?
0: Yeah, they don't care. When they go hunting for somebody, they don't care which faction he's from. If he's a Southside Crip member, or they're going to go after him.
1: Now, certainly that wasn't the only shooting that occurred in the immediate aftermath of the Tupac Shakur shooting. Is that correct?
0: That's correct. We had three murders and 10 attempted murder drive-by shootings that happened within a 10-day period in Compton.
1: And is that when, and were those shootings going back and forth related to Ma Pai Ru and Southside Crips?
0: Yes.
1: So, I mean, you had mentioned earlier, there's 53 or 50-plus gangs in this 10-square-mile radius, but during this particular heightened sense of violence, what was happening was the shooting back and forth between Ma Pai Ru and Southside Crips.
0: Yes, but basically what...

0: Definitely, yes.
1: And then did you also assist in executing that search warrant?
0: Yes.
1: Now, Steve's going to move Steve's proposed exhibit 161 as evidence.
2: Any objection, Mr. Sepp?
3: No objection.
2: So admitted.
4: Now, there's been some allegation that the Compton Police Department was only focused on the Southside Crips when it came to trying to stop this war and stop this violence. Is it fair to say that among the houses that were searched included a large number of Mob Piru houses along with Southside Crips houses?
0: Yep, definitely. We hit houses on many houses on both sides.
4: And is it fair to say that it is a total of 38 residences that were looked into?
0: Yes.
4: And to include members of Mob Piru and Southside Compton Crips?
0: Yes.
4: Now, permission to approach, Your Honor?
2: No.
1: I'm going to show you what's been previously marked as State's Exhibits 162 and 163. Do you recognize what these are?
0: Yes.
1: What are they?
0: These are evidence that we collected at the scene.
4: Okay. And without going into the addresses, is it fair to say that these were evidence that were collected from Dwayne Davis's house and Dwayne Davis's family's house?
0: Yes.
4: Okay. Now I'm going to move State's Exhibits 162 and 163 to evidence.
2: Any objection?
3: No objection.
2: So admitted.

0: Okay, I'm going to first turn your attention to State's Exhibit 162. Can you finish it?
1: Yeah, you just want me to point the address, though, right? Sorry. We have to point the address, so maybe take it off me.
2: Jessica, maybe take it off me while it comes up. So we can avoid the address itself. What page do you want, Mr.?
0: The fourth page, please. Actually, no, I'm sorry. Can you do the second page first?
2: Okay.
0: Yes. Okay, so this is the first address we're going to talk about here. And again, we're not going to go into what the actual address is. But do you recognize the people that are listed that were located at the address?
3: Yes.
0: And fair to say they were members of Mr. Davis's family?
3: Yes.
0: Now I'm going to turn your attention to the next page. And under line number 5, do you see what's listed there as the receipt?
3: Yes.
0: And line number 5 is one hotel's receipt. Is that correct?
3: Yes.
0: And then line number 6 is one Compton Municipal Court subpoena. Is that correct?
3: Yes.
0: Then I'm going to show you State's Exhibits 163, if we can take it off us for a second.

0: up assisting the LAPD in trying to execute search warrants in an attempt to gather information on the murder of Christopher Wallace.
1: Yes.
0: And why were you the person, or you and Mr. Brennan, the person that LAPD would ask for assistance?
1: Because we knew who all the players were, and we told them at the time that they had a little internal feud going with each other, and we were getting ready to do search warrants on them.
0: So you were getting ready to... They were having an internal feud. Is it fair to say that the 1997 search warrant served a dual purpose in a similar way that the 1996 search warrant served?
1: Yes.
0: So, like, in 1996, you have a war between Ma Piru and Southside Crips, and you're also trying to see if you can get any information related to the Tupac Shakur murder. Is that fair?
1: Correct, yes.
0: And then in 1997, you had mentioned that there was an internal feud that had gotten violent. Is it fair to say that the Burris Street crew and the Glencoe Street crew, crew on the Southside Compton Crips, that they had started engaging in their own violent feud?
1: Yes, definitely.
0: And as a result, and at that same time, there was some question as to whether or not members of the Southside Crips may be involved in the murder of Christopher Wallace.
1: Correct.
0: And so, were those two goals, or those two functions, part of the reason or the basis for executing the search warrants?
1: Yes.
0: Now, I'm going to show you what's been previously admitted as State's Exhibit 136. Do you recognize State's Exhibit 136?
1: Yes. This is a search warrant we did on...
0: And we're not going to talk about addresses by agreement, but it's a search you did on a different house from the houses that you did... in 1996, is that correct?
1: Yes.
0: And this is a different residence that was associated with Mr. Davis, is that fair?
1: Yes.

0: 4 of 136. Reports about this genre, we're just pulling that up.
1: Sure.
2: Just me, it's about me.
0: And Mr. DiGiacomo, do you mind zooming in a little bit?
2: Yeah, if I can figure out how to make the zoom work on this. That didn't work. Let's see if the Zoom tool's not working.
0: Mr. Ladd, we're going to do this the old-fashioned way. It's going to be okay. Up there. But I want to show you page 4 of 136. It's still up there on the screen as well. On page 4, we have another receipt of property taken. Is that right?
3: Yes.
0: And on line 4, what do we have?
3: A money due bill for the Monte Carlo Casino.
0: Now, in relation to this search warrant as well as the other search warrant, really you can only take property that would be related to the investigation, correct?
3: Correct.
0: So, like, if I couldn't take just any random property just because I have a search warrant, can I?
3: No.
0: You have to take things that are related to the actual search warrant.
3: Correct.
0: Now, I am going to ask you, did you spend... you said you had worked at Compton until about... How long? Actually, let me rephrase. How long did you work at the city of Compton for?
3: From 1983 to 2001.
0: I'm sorry,
3: 2000.
0: Okay. Is it fair to say that at some point the Compton Police Department got swallowed up by the L.A. Sheriff's Office?
3: Yes.
0: And did you stay with... did you sign on to the L.A. Sheriff's Office after that?
3: Yes.
0: Do you recall approximately how many of the Compton police officers stayed with the L.A. Sheriff's Office?
3: Go ahead.
0: I don't want it to be like yesterday where we keep on interrupting each other. Do you recall how many of the Compton police officers were hired on by the L.A. Sheriff's Office when L.A. Sheriff's Office took over Compton Police Department?
3: Yeah, I'm not sure the exact number. I think there was like 103 of us, and I think all but 2 were hired by the Sheriff's Department.
0: Now, you ultimately left the L.A. Sheriff's Office, is that correct?
3: Yeah.
0: And then where did you go to work after that?
3: I laddered over to an agency, Garden Grove PD, in Orange County.
0: Probably a little bit safer than the Compton Police Department.
3: You could say that, yes. It was still a busy city, but it wasn't nothing like Compton.
0: And then during that time period is when you started giving talks with Detective Brennan regarding your experience working blooding Crip gangs in Compton.
3: Yeah.
0: Is it fair to say that Detective Brennan is no longer with us?
3: Yes, he passed away of cancer several years ago.
0: Oh, yeah. You know, I'd forgotten about one of the murders I wanted to talk, or one of the shootings I wanted to talk to you about during the war that escalated immediately after the shooting of Tupac Shakur. So I'm going back a little bit, and I apologize for that.
3: No problem.
0: One of the people that was shot was a man by the name of Bobby Finch. Is that correct?
3: Yes.
0: And Bobby Finch was actually killed on September 11th. Is that fair?
3: Yes.
0: Where did Bobby Finch live in relation to Corey Edwards?
3: Next door.
0: Was Bobby Finch a gang member?
3: No.
0: Was Corey Edwards a gang member?
3: Yes.
0: And what gang did he belong to?
3: Southside Crips.
0: And do Bobby Fish and Corey Edwards look alike?
3: Yes, they do.
0: Steel pass witness.
1: Does anyone need to use the restroom before we get into cross? Seeing no hands, Mr. Sampson. Oh. We're good? You're good?
4: Restroom.
1: Restroom. Okay, perfect. All right. During this recess, you're admonished not to talk or converse amongst yourselves or with anyone else on any subject connected to the trial, or read, watch, or listen to any report or commentary on the trial of any person connected with this case by any medium of information, including without limitation, newspaper, television, the internet, and radio, or former express any opinion on any subject connected to the trial until the case is submitted to you. We'll have you guys back here at, let's say, 2:15. Please rise for the jury.

0: the record, the jury has exited the room. We'll be in recess.
1: All right, I got to tell you, we are in a recess right now in the day 7 testimony of the Tupac murder trial. And if I'm being honest, this witness has been a fabulous witness for the prosecution. He has been illuminating. He has been demonstrating his expertise. He is breaking down the hierarchy of the gang culture as he knew it from his decades of having been not embedded, but working cases in the gang unit in the police department in Compton. It has been so helpful, I think, as well, and to just bookend this point, because before his testimony, his name is Robert Ladd. Before his testimony, they approached the court with the jury out of earshot and said, Your Honor, listen, this witness also uses the phrase shot caller. And I want to just make sure that you understand it wasn't our intention to confuse this jury, because remember, in the opening statement, the prosecution said, look, KPD, he's a shot caller. He didn't pull the trigger, but he's a shot caller in this case. So they were concerned, rightfully so, that if they mention this phrase, that they have a witness essentially saying shot caller, KPD, they mean the person for the underlying crime. In fact, let's play this moment. This happened.
2: There's really three phases that these guys go through. The first phase is the BG, or baby gangster phase. And this is the time when they're just joining a gang. And usually, most of the time, not all the time, they get jumped in. And by getting jumped in, you have to show how tough you are. So it's probably lasts about a minute, maybe 2 minutes, where 5, 6, 7 gang members are going to try to beat this guy up, and he's got to fight with them to show how tough he is. And if he passes, he gets to join the gang. And these are the ages between 12, 13 to 15 and 16. And this is the beginning stages. So they're out there doing low-level crime, such as graffiti, selling drugs for the older gang members, and being lookouts.
3: And then is there a level above that?
2: Yeah, the next level we call the gangster phase, and that's from the ages from 15 to 16 to about 25 or 26. Now, this is the stage where these guys do the most violence. They're the ones out there that are committing the drive-by shootings and murders and robberies and carjacking. What they're trying to do is they're trying to earn their stripes for the gang so they can get kind of respect within the gang. So this is the most violent time for these gangsters.
3: And then is there another level in the hierarchy?
2: Yes, the last level is ages 25 to 26 on up. And these are the guys that a lot of them went to prison during their gangster phase, and a lot of them are getting older now, and they put in the work. They call it earning their stripes within the gang. They're getting their respect. Now they're the older gangsters. And these guys become the leaders or shot callers of the gang, and they tell the younger officers what to do. And, again, they take this very seriously. If the OGs tell younger gangsters what to do, they do it without hesitation. If they don't, there's going to be severe consequences. I've seen all the way from severe beatdowns all the way up to murder.
3: Right. Now, in that hierarchy, so we have baby gangsters, just what was the middle one called? Just gangsters?
2: Just gangsters.
3: Gangsters, and then like OGs. Right. Did you happen to know in the mid-90s where Dwayne Davis stood in that hierarchy?
2: Yes, he was a shot caller.
3: So you're saying that Mr. Davis was a shot caller within the Southside Compton Crips?
2: Absolutely, yes.
3: And what does that mean?
2: Well, he could tell the younger gangsters what to do, and if they don't listen, like I just said, there's going to be severe consequences. The younger gang members are supposed to do what they're told.

0: We're back, listening in, waiting. That seal is up there right now. The court's in a brief bathroom recess. We are going to come back to the same witness who's been on the stand, Robert Ladd. I'm here talking to Judge Ashley Wilcott, who's also a trial attorney. And, you know, you were mentioning the idea of prejudicial information and what is more prejudicial than so-called probative. Probative being a fancy way of saying helpful for the jury to understand what the charge is and whether the prosecution is proving their case. So the idea of him being called a shot caller, I want to focus in on this because the prosecution says he was the shot caller in the crime that led to the killing and death of Tupac Shakur. This witness is saying he was a shot caller in the gang, the Southside Compton Crips, and that Orlando Baby Lane Anderson would have been under him in this hierarchy, just generally speaking. And he adds that shot caller can instruct. And then the gangster level, who's trying to earn their Shreiswan's respect, they have to listen to whatever it is the shot caller is saying, essentially no questions asked. This is, I think, your point about the conflation of these two separate points, the org chart, and then how the prosecution's proving their case. But you know who I'm not hearing from, Judge? The defense.
1: You're right. And to your point, I mean, I'm making all my notes. As a former judge, that's what I do. I make my notes. And I am really hoping the jury is taking copious notes because the reality is all of this is confusing. If you just sit and listen and absorb it, I think it can be confusing. I hope they're writing it all down, paying attention to the details, because the defense is not objecting. I think they've been through this in preliminary motions. So the defense already knows what the judge is going to rule. So they're going to let this testimony come in. But I think I would still put on the record during the course of the trial, just me, and I'm not a defense attorney, I've never been, but it feels to me like there needs to be some kind of instruction or objection to the extent to which this really paints Keefe D in a bad light. It doesn't say he committed the murder, but it sure does paint him in a negative light, in my opinion.
0: Now, what would that instruction be, given that, and this, again, we're here because Keefe D has painted himself in a negative light. I mean, his self-portrait is as a shot caller in the killing of Tupac Shakur. His words have painted that picture. His interviews have painted that picture. So have his interviews with law enforcement and filmmakers. I wonder if this is a continuation of the judge almost thinking, well, you know, this is your own words. They're being used against you. You've said that you were the kingpin and all these different phrases. But I do wonder if that carte blanche is a step too far, and that the prosecution needs to be wary of the potential of how this might be viewed at an appellate level, should they secure a conviction.
1: Laura, I love that you're the kind of prosecutor who looks at it in a fair and just way, right? Because that's the reality, is he still has to have a fair trial. And I do agree. So basically the judge has said, listen, it's about the credibility of his prior statements. Well, what that says to me is, if you choose to, you can find he's not credible because of all these crimes that you're hearing about he's done as the gang leader, right? And so that's how you can assess credibility, then I think it's understood they're not going to find him credible because of all this that they're hearing. The other thing I want to say is the curative instructions that you mentioned. Yes, as judges, we have to read them all the time. We say them fast. You know, I can swear a witness in 2 seconds. I can read them their rights in 2 seconds. I can do the making certain that they understand if they're going to plead guilty in 2 seconds. You have to be careful. You have to remember every defendant

0: and it's a new case. So I think that I might suggest, Judge, can we slow down on those instructions and give the jury an opportunity to really hear all of the words that are being said? To all of us in the legal world, we hear it every day. We know exactly what the judge is saying. But if you're a lay person, maybe slow it down and make it more significant to the jurors so they don't overlook it or they don't get back there in the jury room and forget there was a curative instruction and not remember the judge said, well, no, that only goes to credibility. You can't use that for crimes committed by the defendant. And I think that's where the curative instruction can be delivered in a way to be a little more effective with jurors.
1: I think that's a really fine point. And it goes without saying, you know, most of us who've been in trials, right, you can hear and you know what's going on in terms of what to expect. Excuse me. I, like Keithy D, have a cough today. And the jury is seeing it for him. For me, it's our audience. But when you look at how we're so accustomed to seeing all this come in, and I think it does bear repeating to jurors that they cannot be in a position to take lightly what, why they're here. And the judge is calling people back to order right now. The jury is not yet back into the courtroom. But it's just so important to think about the fair trial, and it cannot be overstated, right? They are here to prove beyond a reasonable doubt that Keithy D was the shot caller in the killing of Tupac Shakur. So if you're going to tell this jury that he is the shot caller in the org chart, the hierarchy of gang violence, well, that's one thing, but that's what you testified to about Compton. What happened in Las Vegas? Is that what happened on that day? And the fact that they are going to be thinking he's not a credible person, I'd be careful out there, everyone. Does that mean that if they don't think that he tells the truth, that they're going to, as jurors, say, well, then maybe he was lying about even being the shot caller here. Maybe he wanted respect. Maybe he wanted everyone to think he was the man. Let's listen in to see what happens now, because the jury has quite a job on their hands.
2: All right, we're on cross. So whenever you're ready, Mr. Stamp, you may proceed.
3: Mr. Mann, welcome to Las Vegas.
4: Thank you. Now, during your time in Compton, seems like it was a pretty colorful time where you were there.
5: Very active, yes.
4: There's a movie called, I think, End of Watch. Have you ever watched that movie?
5: No.
4: Okay. Have you ever watched any movies at all from that time period, like, say,

0: darker hair and less of a goatee and more of a, looks like a, just a, actually one without a picture of no facial expression whatsoever. It's a picture of you as a young police officer. Now, the purpose for these pictures in your book is really to help establish the, you know, some of the things that were happening during that time period so the reader could see visually what was going on, right?
1: Correct.
0: Now, in addition to that, in the book, you had put as well, and the book, the picture, let's see, the picture that I was looking at is this picture right here. You recall this picture?
1: Yes.
0: Yeah. So, and once again, it's just to show your experience while you were being a police officer in Compton, right?
1: Yes.
0: Now, in addition to that, though, you do put in the back of your book some documents that were documents that you used in furtherance of your job as a detective at some point, right?
1: I don't really understand that question.
0: Meaning, for instance, in the back of your book, you do put in here a map of the Compton area gangs, for instance.
1: Yes.
0: You also put in here, and the Compton area gangs for the jury, we're talking just to highlight how compact of an area the city of Compton was and how many different areas was claimed by different types of gangs. Fair?
1: Fair.
0: Okay. In addition to that, you also have included in here the affidavit, the search warrant that we just talked about before, right? This 40-area search warrant.
1: Yes.
0: You put that in the book as well.
1: Yes.
0: And just for the jury's edification here, for instance, none of the information in here is redacted, meaning it's not taken out by a black mark or anything like that, right?
1: Correct.
0: All right. And I'm not trying to get anybody in position here for to be in trouble, but in essence, the book and the information that's in here was readily available for anyone who wanted to buy and read it.
1: Correct.
0: Okay. Now, in addition to that, did you have a publisher on this?
1: At the beginning, we did, yes.
0: Okay. And what do you mean at the beginning?
1: Well, it was a publishing company, and we kind of had a little conflict with them, so we decided to leave them and self-publish.
0: I see. And so with Lolita's help, once the book was finalized and you and Tim both felt good about the finished product with Lolita, then you just published it yourself?
1: Yes.
0: How does that work?
1: Well, you just go to Amazon Books and it kind of just runs you through it. It's kind of a complex system that you have to do certain things. I mean, I didn't really do it, so I can't really tell you the exact steps because I'm not very good on the computer. I know how to turn them off and I know how to turn them on.
0: But let me ask you this. In terms of what was happening with Amazon, once you submitted it to Amazon, Amazon becomes a platform that sells the book.
1: Yes.
0: And so if someone's interested in the book, they just look it up and they click and they buy the book.
1: Correct.
0: Now, at some point, though, as they're buying the book, you receive a record as to how many people have purchased the book, right?
1: Yes.
0: And how much money you and Tim and Lolita would potentially be making for the sale of each book.
1: Correct.
0: Now, in this case, for instance, with the sale of each book, I would imagine Amazon would have taken a pretty big chunk of the proceeds from the sale of each book.
1: Yes. You don't make much money.
0: Yeah. And so even though you're selling, and with regards to Once Upon a Time in Compton, can you tell us how many of these books did you sold?
1: No.
0: Okay. I'm assuming at some point you did receive a check.
1: Yeah.
0: Okay. But not something that you could retire on.
1: Oh, definitely not.
0: Okay. And in terms of your books, do you remember how much they cost, how much you were selling them for?
1: I thought it was $15.99, but I'm not positive on that.
0: Okay. All right. Now, one of the things that's in your book as well is you had there was a part of the book where you had identified a MGM Grand ticket to the Tyson Seldon fight. You recall that particular image in your book?
1: I think it was, yeah, we recovered that out of Suge Knight's house.
0: Yeah.
1: Yeah.
0: And with regard to that, if I show you, let me do this real quick here. Your Honor, if I could approach and ask the clerk to mark this as proposed exhibit next in order.
2: Okay. What is the next order, Jess?
3: D.
0: D.
2: She'll put it on there. Is it B? B? Okay, got it. It'll be a minute. Oh, was there any objection? I apologize.
3: Just need to say it first.
2: Oh.
3: No objection.
2: So, a minute.
0: Yeah, for John.
2: You may.
0: Do you recall this particular image in your book, so showing you what's been marked as BB?
1: Yeah, it looks like it, yes.
0: Okay, and that was a ticket stub, it looks like, to the Selden Tyson fight?
1: Yes.
0: On September 7th, 1996?
1: Yes.
0: And that ticket stub was located in Suge Knight's house?
1: Yes.
0: Okay.

0: disruption for the jury here, so they can see.
1: You recall when Chuck Knight's house was searched?
2: The day that we, I think it was October 2nd, well, the day we served all 38 search warrants.
1: I see. And so his house was one of the houses that you were searching to basically try to quell any potential violence in Compton, as well as gather information.
2: Yes.
1: Now, with regard to this particular ticket, though, because it was captured, there was an understanding between all the police officers conducting all the searches at the same time that you were looking for information leading to the murder of Tupac that had occurred in September.
2: Yes.
1: So, with regard to this ticket, for instance, because it was the Seldon Tyson fight on the night of Tupac's murder, this ticket was obtained by you or kept in evidence as part of your investigation.
2: It wasn't part of our investigation, though. It was for Las Vegas PD.
1: Right. So let's get a little bit into that. So, and I want to make sure that the jury understands. So, in terms of the actual murder investigation itself, that was the jurisdiction of Las Vegas Metro.
2: Yes.
1: And so, which I guess is difficult here, right? Because potentially everyone that's a potential suspect in the Las Vegas murder potentially would have been residing in Compton, right?
2: Not necessarily, but most of them did.
1: Yeah. And so on this particular day, when you're out executing the search warrant with all the different locations, you had invited the detectives that were assigned to the Metro homicide investigation here to come out to Compton to be present so that they can interview people if they wanted to.
2: Correct.
1: All right. And so this particular piece of information would have been something that they would have been interested in, I would assume.
2: Yes.
1: All right. Now, we talked a little bit about what was also found, and you had indicated that there were some receipts, some hotel receipts that were located

0: MGM grand ticket, of being on the second row of the fight, anything at all that would indicate that Mr. Davis was actually in Las Vegas?
1: No.
0: Okay. Now, in addition to that, we had talked a little bit about the second search warrant. And the second search warrant, thank you, is this one here, State's Exhibit 136. Now, when a search warrant is executed in California, at the time it's executed, is it confidential or sealed?
1: Sometimes, yes.
0: In this particular case, with this particular search warrant, was this search warrant sealed?
1: Yes.
0: And was it sealed up until the time that the search had been conducted?
1: Yes.
0: Okay. When did this particular search warrant become unsealed?
1: I don't recall.
0: Okay. Fair to say, though, that if someone's charged in a crime based upon the search warrants that are sealed, that search warrant would then be available for the defense to look at.
1: Yes.
0: And it would be unsealed at that point.
1: Yes.
0: And that would be the same, of course, with the search warrant that occurred at the beginning of October the year before, right?
1: Correct.
0: So in this case, with this particular search warrant here, this is dated as of May 27th, 1997. On this particular one here, you had indicated the following. This is on page 4 of this document. The information that I think we're most interested in is line 4 of that document, right?
1: Yes.
0: Meaning that, once again, these are items that were taken from this home, and those items were put into your property or evidence box.
1: Correct.
0: And number 4 is a money due bill from the Monte Carlo Casino. Right? Can you tell us the date of what this money due bill was for?
1: No.
0: All right. And once again, your search in this particular regard was actually May of 1997, right? Quite a few months after the September 7th, 1996 shooting.
1: Correct.
0: In addition to that, in terms of that money due, can you tell us, for instance, who that money due bill was addressed to?
1: No.
0: Okay. Now, there were some questions by the state on that issue about the fact that this was actually a search warrant investigating into the murder of Biggie Smalls. Remember that line of questioning from the
1: yes.
0: state? But fair to say, of course, that even then, as you're conducting this kind of investigation, you are still thinking about the Tupac case, right?
1: For sure.
0: Yeah, you weren't just at that particular point forgetting that the Tupac murder even occurred. You're still thinking during that time period, if you run across something you think is relevant, you would have identified it, right?
1: Correct.
0: In addition to that, though, you would have identified it, you would have called Metro and say, hey, by the way, we got something there that will help you with the Tupac murder investigation. Fair?
1: Fair.
0: Okay. There's no reason why you wouldn't have done that?
1: Not that I know of, no.
0: Now, we talked a little bit about the size of some of the people that were involved here. And I think it was DeAndre Smith you said was a pretty big guy?
1: Yes.
0: All right. And you said he was like, what, 6'2", 6'3", and about 300 pounds, something like that, big guy?
1: About 6'4", 300 pounds.
0: Okay. Did he play any sports, anything as far as you know?
1: I think he did. I'm not positive.
0: Okay.
1: What sport?
0: Now, are you aware of an individual by the name of Terrence Brown?
1: Yes.
0: And was Terrence Brown one of the individuals that was potentially a suspect in the Tupac murder?
1: Yes.
0: All right. Now, with regards to Terrence Brown, can you describe for us how, like, his size as well?
1: Yeah. He's approximately a little shorter than you, and just medium built.
0: So a good-looking guy. I'm sorry?
1: I don't know. I don't know about that, but...
0: So it's a little bit shorter than me and about my size.
1: Right.
0: Okay. Let's just put it down as I'm 6'2", so that's like I'm just kidding, 5'8" and something else. And then in terms of the at the time with Terrence Brown, you are aware that Terrence Brown actually dies in, what, 2015?
1: Yes.
0: Right. And when he dies, do you know how he dies?
1: Yes.
0: How did he die?
1: He was at a marijuana dispensary in Compton, and a robbery occurred, and he got killed during the robbery.
0: So, based upon...

0: All right. And he is also a Southside Crip member, part of the Glencoe crew.
1: Correct.
0: All right. Do you recall a person by the name of Jerry Monk Bond?
1: Yes.
0: All right. Once again, part of the Glencoe crew.
1: Correct.
0: And then also Orlando Anderson.
1: Correct.
0: Okay. So those individuals at some point were considered to be potentially involved in the murder of Tupac Shakur, correct?
1: Yes.
0: Okay. Now, in addition to that, when you had conducted the searches on Mr. Davis's home and the locations that we're at, did you ever find money?
1: Not that I'm aware of, no.
0: No vast sums of money for somebody making 20% of $4 million a month?
1: No.
0: How about expensive clothes, like stuff that was worth, you know, suits worth $6,000, anything like that?
1: I don't recall the clothing that was inside.
0: Yeah, but in terms of, you know, just information about the individual's living conditions, for instance, did you find any expensive cars that he owned or anything like that, besides the lowriders and stuff that people put a lot of work into?
1: Well, them are expensive cars to me, so yeah. Yes, we did.
0: And when you say lowriders, we're talking about, are we talking about lowriders here or BMWs?
1: Monte Carlos, you know, hydraulics, all that kind of stuff.
0: Sure. And in terms of the Monte Carlos and the hydraulics, Mr. Davis was actually part of a, what they call a lowrider club in Compton?
1: I wasn't aware of that.
0: Okay. You're not aware of... let me ask this next question. But in terms of the vehicles we're talking about, they were not for, you know, Mercedes-Benz, BMW, nothing like that. They were just modified cars.
1: Correct.
0: Now, in addition to that, does your, going back to your book, do you have anything in here, like a disclaimer that says that, hey, we can't verify the truthfulness of the book at all?
1: I'm not sure.
0: All right. If you were just to review the book real quick, just to tell me if there is anything like that, would that help your recollection?
1: Yeah, honestly, I wouldn't even know where to look.
0: It should be in the front because it would be a big warning. You want to check it out?
1: No, there's nothing in there to that effect then.
0: Okay. And would it be... Have you ever read a guy by the name of Greg Kading's book, Murder Rap?
1: Some of it, yes.
0: Can you tell us who Greg Kading was?
1: He was a LAPD sergeant.
0: Okay. Did you have any interactions with him?
1: No.
0: Did he share in any investigation that you were involved in?
1: No.
0: Did your partner have any work with him?
1: Yes.
0: And the work that we're talking about is in the task force that was assigned to investigate the murder of Biggie Smalls.
1: Correct.
0: And he was part of Tim Brennan was part of that along with Mr. Cady.
1: Correct.
0: All right. Now, we had shared a little bit about the swallowing up of Compton PD by the L.A. Sheriff's Department.
1: You call it swallowing up. I call it absorbed or whatever.
0: Right. Why was that?
1: Well, it would take... I could tell you in a couple of minutes, but it's really a six-month-long thing that happened, but I can explain it to you if you want.
0: Well, I mean, obviously there's a lot of moving parts, right?
1: Yes.
0: The absorption or dismantling of a police department is a very unusual thing, right?
1: Yes.
0: And so in order for that to happen, if I can just cut right to the chase with you, was there corruption going on within the department that caused the absorption of the department back to the sheriff's department?
1: No.
0: Okay, then what was it that caused it?
1: It was... The mayor, Omar Bradley, at the time, was being investigated by the FBI. He found out that he was being investigated by the FBI, and he blamed our chief. Right? So what he did is he put our chief and a captain off on administrative leave, and he made some allegations of missing narcotics. Okay. Now, these guys were two 30-year veterans with prestigious careers. Our department elected to do a vote of no confidence against the mayor. And this really pissed the mayor off. And he went to the city council, and they voted to bring in the sheriffs. And they never asked the citizens if that's what they wanted. He just did that upon himself. Now, there was a long investigation regarding the stolen narcotics, and our two captain and chief were exonerated. There's a 60-page report on it, and it was resulted in one Hispanic narcotic officer was taken the narcotics, and he was dealt with. So the bottom line is, we lost our police department, 112-year-old police department. Omar Bradley ends up getting arrested and convicted, so everybody lost here.
0: Yeah. And as a result of that, I think you told us earlier, you didn't stay in the city of Compton anymore. You got reassigned to another city?
1: No, I stayed in the city of Compton for a year, and then I elected to go to another agency.
0: I see. All right. And then, while you were there, the other thing that you did, and you shared with us a bit about the fact that you were very well versed in the gang culture in Compton, right?
1: Right.
0: And in terms of the well versed, meaning that you can identify and see patterns of behavior that would indicate to you maybe gang activity, for instance. Right?
1: Yeah.
0: And that would also include how a person dressed. We talked a little bit about the people. Like, for instance, even like the way a person dresses in blue, right? That would help you determine maybe potentially that person's associated with a type of gang.
1: Yes.
0: Like in this case,
1: no.
0: No? All right. but with regards to the way it's set up, though, is that, did you at any point ever determine that Tupac Shakur was a member of a gang?
1: No.
0: Why not?
1: Because he wasn't.
0: And when you say that, I mean, obviously he's associated with the mob, with the Death Row label.
1: Correct.
0: And he was also, at that particular point, hanging around with Suge Knight.
1: Correct.
0: And Suge Knight was an identified mob piru, or an associate of the mob piru.
1: Correct.
0: As well as other people who were mob piru, like Mob James, for instance, that was in that association.
1: Yes. His entourage were all mob piru gang members.
0: Okay, but you're

0: person was a Crip?
1: Yes.
0: All right, and that shot occurred when, or when did that shooting occur?
1: I don't recall.
0: All right. And as far as you know, this is happening over the course of maybe, there was 10 days. I think that was how it was framed. It was like it's a 10-day war in Compton.
1: Yes.
0: But fair to say it may have been a little bit longer, like maybe 13 days, right?
1: No.
0: Okay, so let's say this. So if we go with 10 days in this, any proof at all that we can show this jury that Mr. Davis ordered any of the shootings to occur in this case?
1: No.
0: Now, in addition to that, the idea here behind the shootings, we go back to the Lakewood Mall incident, right?
1: Sure.
0: Is the Lakewood Mall incident, in your mind, the sort of the definitive act in which the war is now declared between the Ma Piru and the Southside Crips?
1: That was the first incident that sparked this whole back and forth thing. Yes.
0: Now, let me ask you this. Did it really happen?
1: Yes.
0: Okay. Now, in your book, you identify it as happening at the Lakewood Mall.
1: Yes.
0: And it happened in a Foot Locker.
1: Yes.
0: Now, do you have any indication at all of a police report or a call for 911 to the area on a fight that occurs at the Lakewood Mall that day?
1: No.
0: No?
1: No.
0: Do you have indication at all from the security people at the mall where they would have written up a report that said, hey, we had an altercation here at the Lakewood Mall?
1: I don't think a report was generated by the security officers, no.
0: Okay. Now, fair to say, of course, there's been some description of that brawl being the kind of brawl that actually required Foot Locker to redo their entire inside because it just destroyed the inside. You recall anything like that?
1: I never heard anything like that. I just know there was a fight at the Foot Locker.
0: Right. You heard there was a fight, but you never made any effort, for instance. And it's not your job because it's Lakewood, right?
1: Correct.
0: But in essence, no verification that even Foot Locker was contacted to say, hey, did a fight break out over here on this particular day? Nothing like that.
1: Don't recall.
0: Okay. So in essence, what we have right now is what you had heard from people on the street as to what happened at this Lakewood Mall incident, right?
1: Yes.
0: Now, some people, I would assume, thought that the shooting of Tupac was in retaliation, or maybe the fight of Tupac and Orlando was in retaliation to what happened at Lakewood Mall. But as you're sitting here right now, you don't have any actual proof of the Lakewood Mall incident actually occurred.
1: No.
0: Okay. Just... Yeah. Now, in addition to that, we had heard from you a little bit about... I'm sorry, I just have to make sure I got all my notes here. We talked a little bit about your identifying of a shock caller, right? Now, a shock caller is somebody who basically tells people what to do.
1: Yes.
0: And you had said that the shock caller is somebody that if an order is given to one of the other lower people on the totem pole, they have to follow that order.
1: Correct.
0: All right. And in this particular regard, you don't know, for instance, what happened in Las Vegas, who did anything in terms of the shock call or anything like that, right?
1: I don't understand the question.
0: Meaning you don't have any proof for us today that says that, first of all, even if TPD was in Las Vegas, right? You don't have any proof of that.
1: His own admission. I mean,
0: besides the admission, you don't have any actual, like, physical evidence that supports that, right?
1: Correct.
0: And then in terms of his admission, did you ever verify what he was telling people to see if what he was saying was true?
1: As far as what?
0: Being in Las Vegas.
1: Did I?
0: Yeah.
1: No.
0: Okay. So in terms of the information that was given, you're just saying that because Mr. Davis was a drug dealer and maybe had provided money for the Southside Crips or something like that, that because of that, he is a leader in the Southside Crips.
1: Well, there's more to it than that.
0: Sure. but I just want to make sure I'm clear about something here. In terms of your investigation of this case, did KPB ever order a hit on anybody before or after the shooting of Tupac Shakur?
1: Not that I know.
0: I have no further questions. Thank you.
2: All right. Redirect by Mr. Paul.
3: Yes. Let's start where Mr. Sam left off. So, Mr. Sam asked you if you had any proof that Mr. Davis was in Las Vegas at the time of the Tupac Shakur murder. And your response was, you know, his admission. Is that what
1: right.
3: you say?
1: Right.
3: Now, you have investigated hundreds of homicides. Is that right?
1: Correct.
3: Have you ever relied on a defendant's or suspect's admission to form a case?
1: Yes, sir.
3: And in fact, in gang cases in particular, where witnesses are scared to come out, is a defendant's admission of committing a murder powerful evidence used to prosecute?
1: Yeah, that's how most of our gang crimes get solved, is by self-admission or incrimination.
3: Okay, and then Mr. Sanft asked you about, you don't know that whether or not Mr. Davis ordered the hit. And to be fair, you weren't in the Cadillac, were you?
1: No.
3: Okay. But let's go through Mr. Sanft's logic. You had said that Mr. Davis was a shot caller within the Southside Crips. Is that fair?
1: Yes.
3: And then let me pose this to you. Using Mr. Davis's admissions, Mr. Brown, Terrence Brown, DeAndre Smith, and Orlando Anderson, and Mr. Davis are in a car. Who is the leader in that car?
1: Mr. Davis.
3: Who is the shot caller in that car?
1: Mr. Davis.
3: And so if a shot is coming, if those four people are in a car, and shots are coming out of that, who has to give the authorization?
1: Mr. Davis.
3: Okay. So if Mr. Davis is in the Cadillac, he's the one calling that shot.
1: Absolutely. If he tells them not to do it, say, let's handle this back in Compton, they wouldn't have had a shooting. If he sanctioned it, then there'd be a shooting.
3: And Mr. Orlando Anderson, he was what you had called a gangster, right?
1: Absolutely.
3: So he would be the person that would have to listen to Mr. Davis.
1: Yes.
3: And so, was it in your experience, knowing the roles of everybody in that vehicle, could Mr. Anderson shoot that gun with Mr. Davis in the car without Mr. Davis's permission?
1: No.
3: Now let's talk about your book. When was your book published?
1: 2017.
3: Okay, so that would be well after Mr. Davis's proffer statement, correct?
1: Correct.
3: Be well after his 2009 statement to the Las Vegas Metropolitan Police Department?
1: Correct.
3: And it might be contemporaneous, we don't know, to the time of his statement to the death row hospitals.
1: Correct.
3: Regarding the... I want to talk a little bit about the... L.A. Sheriff's Office absorbing the Compton Police Department. Is it fair to say that a function of that transfer was that some of the evidence that was retained from those search warrants just were, for lack of a better term, lost?
1: Yes. I mean, I didn't know it at the time. I mean, we just switched police departments, and they absorbed us, and they kind of were responsible for all the evidence, too. So I don't know what happened to it after we got absorbed by the Sheriff's Department.
3: Mr. Sanf mentioned Reggie Wright Sr. to you. Did Reggie Wright Sr. ever ask you to work on behalf of the Mob Pirates?
1: No.
3: Did you ever work on behalf of the Mob Pirates?
1: Never.
3: Okay. Talking about the Burris Street faction, Mr. Sanf mentioned that Mr. Sanf asked you some questions about Southsiders. Darnell Brim was actually in conflict with the Burris Street crew. Is that fair?
1: Yes.
3: Michael Durow was a member of the Southside Compton Crips, the Burris Street crew. Is that fair?
1: Yes.
3: I think he went by a Little Owl. Is that right?
1: That is correct.
3: Court's indulgence. Were you aware that the court actually has taken judicial notice of the fact that Little Owl was actually in custody during the September 7th, 1996 murder of Tupac Shakur?
1: That is correct.
3: Kind of hard for him to be the person responsible for the murder of Tupac Shakur.
1: Yeah.
3: Okay. Now, Orlando Anderson, he was also a member of the Burris Street Crew. Is that fair to say?
1: Yes.
3: And we talked about before, Corey Edwards was a member of the South Side.
2: Robert Ladd. Let's go to a quick break before we check back into this courtroom. Stay tuned.

0: abused and murdered her. Debbie was portrayed as a battered wife, too afraid of her husband to do anything about it. Submitted into evidence was the autopsy report that April had been murdered, and the items from the couple's home which were suspected of causing the wounds. John's court-appointed attorney, Paul Chitwood, asked the judge for more time to interview prosecution witnesses, and he also requested funds to hire his own forensic expert. Both requests were denied. A defense chemist testified that the original test on John's hunting knife, which found blood, was presumptive. Further testing on the knife showed it wasn't human blood. And no blood was found on the curling iron, the push pins, or thumbtacks. The possibility of a dog attack was never presented to the jury.
1: In final arguments, one of the defense lawyers admits it was murder. Admits that April was murdered by someone. Says, you know, she was murdered. I don't know who did it, but the state hasn't proved my client is the one who did it.
0: The jury found both John and Debbie guilty of murder and sentenced them to life in prison.
2: The first time that steel door clanged behind me, there is no sound that you've ever heard that sounds like that. It has a distinct sound that will just make your hair stand on end. You know that's not going to open again.
3: I couldn't close my eyes and see anything except for the way she was when we found her and the way she looked when she died. I didn't sleep for a long time. I thought I was going to be there for the rest of my life.

0: 90s House tomorrow night at 9 on HGTV.
1: I had started fighting the day I got in. I had already written to Centurion Ministries, I'd written to the governor, I'd written to the lieutenant governor, I'd written to congressmen.
2: When you're put in that position and you're convicted of something that you didn't do, I just lost all hope of anything good ever coming from it, you know, for it ever to be turned around.
1: I knew I was innocent. I knew Debbie was innocent. And I was not going to stop fighting until I got somebody to prove we were innocent.
3: As the years passed in prison, Debbie Loveless and John Miller's first concern was for their older daughter, Amy, who was living in foster care. The other concern was finding a way to prove their innocence.
4: You know, I never knew innocent people went to prison or were convicted for something they didn't do. And I guess I was naive and stupid thinking that it didn't happen.
3: John and Debbie maintained that April was playing outside and was unclothed because it was a warm day. They believe that one of the dogs attacked April while she was playing. At lunchtime, when they were looking for April, they saw the dogs were agitated. When John followed them into the woods, he found April bleeding profusely from a leg wound. John said April told him that the dogs did it before she lapsed into unconsciousness. But the pathologist who performed the autopsy ruled the death a homicide. Attorney Robert Ardis was assigned to handle the couple's appeal.
5: Robert Ardis is one of those attorneys that renews your faith in the legal profession. He has a good heart. He won't stop digging until he gets where he thinks he ought to be.
3: While in the courthouse, sifting through the evidence, Ardis found a box containing hundreds of photographs of April's wounds. Most were autopsy photos, which had been shown to the jury at the trial. But he also found another set of photos taken just after April entered the emergency room. These were photos that had not been shown to the jury, and it wasn't clear whether John and Debbie's original defense lawyers had even seen them. When Ardis compared the two sets of pictures, he made a startling discovery. The pictures of April's leg wound were different.
6: The pictures looked like that a dog had been involved in this death.
3: Ardis sent the photos to a forensic pathologist at the Southwestern Institute of Forensic Science in Dallas. After studying the photos, he said that this child had been attacked by a dog.
6: He said, I can tell you, yeah, it's something with canine teeth. What we were able to show, how a dog's teeth would just overlay exactly on the puncture wounds around where the place had been taken out of her leg.
3: Dr. Dennis Aysen is a forensic odontologist and agrees that animal bites are often difficult to identify. He says that many animal bites don't look like bite wounds at all because animals often tear the flesh rather than biting it.
7: When you have an injury pattern to determine whether it's a bite mark or not, you need to look at the entire situation to see what other clues and evidence there might be. Is this truly a bite mark or not?
3: But if dogs had caused April's leg wound, why didn't the original pathologist see this? The answer was obvious. The wound looked different at the autopsy because it had been cleaned and trimmed with a scalpel while the surgeon attempted to repair the wound and save April's life.
6: When you go into surgery, the wound in this particular instance was very jagged, very uneven, and the surgeon, using a scalpel, will go in and clean the wound up, and they will peel back and get back into fresh tissue there.
3: And the new team of pathologists noted that many of the scratch marks on April's back consisted of four parallel lines. Lines corresponding with the four nails of a dog's forefeet.
6: Here was a paw print. Here was another paw print. I'm told that as long as the person is alive, those particular bruises would not show up. But when she was on her back in the operating room and died on the operating table, then the blood puddled in those places, and it made it very apparent when you looked at them that here was a paw print.
3: There was now hope for a new trial.
8: Colin with this ring.
9: Colin with

0: Lysol. Take Lysol at night.
1: After spending 5 years in prison for the murder of their daughter, April, John Miller and Debbie Lovelace finally had forensic evidence to corroborate their story. That one of the dogs on their property had attacked and killed April. Their new attorney, Robert Artis, also uncovered a written deposition from a woman who had witnessed the dogs on John and Debbie's farm attack three different people on three separate occasions.
2: She pointed this out to the sheriff. So the sheriff said, oh, they were just playing.
1: But the woman wasn't called to testify at the original trial. Armed with this new evidence, Artis requested a new trial. His argument that John Miller and Debbie Lovelace did not have adequate counsel at their original trial. Ironically, John Miller's original defense attorney, Paul Chitwood, agreed.
3: Well, he was pissed off. Nobody likes to be told that they did a bad job officially, and if ineffectiveness of counsel basically says that.
1: Although Paul Chitwood is now deceased, he testified on behalf of John and Debbie at a pretrial hearing, reminding the court he requested and was denied access to the prosecution witnesses before the trial and was denied funds to hire an independent forensic expert to analyze the evidence.
3: He had always felt that they were not guilty of the crime they were charged with.
1: The prosecutor's office would not comment on the allegation that some of the photographs in this case might have been withheld from the original defense team. In 1993, a judge dismissed the case against John Miller and Debbie Lovelace, citing overwhelming evidence in the couple's favor. After 5 long years, they were finally released from prison.
4: It was a very poor investigation by law enforcement. They didn't buy the dog attack theory. They didn't look into it.
5: I couldn't believe it. It was scary because I had been this place for almost 5 years. You know, and I can't even explain it. I don't think there's words to happiness that I was going home and I was going to see Amy.
1: The stress and strains of incarceration took its toll. After they were released from prison, Debbie and John separated.
6: I lost 5 years with my son, with Amy, and with Debbie. So as far as, yes, I was walking out of prison, but my life had basically been destroyed already.
4: A bad investigation aided by bad science really was kind of frightening to me. This could have happened to any of us.
5: Just the injustice of everything that was done. You know, how they crucified us for something that we didn't do. And I don't understand why they did it.
1: In 1995, police in California received an anonymous letter which identified a pair of severed hands as those of a Navy pilot who had been murdered. The letter described the murder in gruesome detail. Investigators searched for some clue to the identity of the author and the killer. San Diego, the second largest city in California, its bay is one of the finest natural harbors in the world and is home to one of the largest naval bases in the country. In 1994, workers at the San Diego Fibers Corporation were sifting through some cardboard in a recycling bin. They made a gruesome discovery. 2 human hands.
7: First, I wasn't sure that this was legitimate. I thought, You know, a pair of human hands found in dumpsters seemed a little bit strange.
8: And we collected evidence as if it was a normal homicide with a complete body. This was a little bit different because all we had were hands.
1: X-ray showed degenerative damage of the joints consistent with an individual over age 60, and the size of the fingers and knuckles indicated they were men's hands. The right hand had one distinctive feature. The thumbnail was missing. Detectives checked local hospitals and morgues to see if they had a body of an elderly man without hands. On the other side of town, Mary Mead and Terry Holland were beginning to worry. They hadn't seen their father, Don Harden, in more than a week.
9: And I called everybody that I could possibly get a hold of. Have you seen him? Have you heard from him? Nobody had heard anything. So that's at the point where I really got scared, because I thought, where would he have gone?
10: It's very hard to explain. You go through scared and then almost an anger and then worry.
1: When police learned that Don Harden was missing the thumbnail of his right hand, they knew immediately, and a fingerprint analysis confirmed that the hands were those of 74-year-old retired Navy pilot Don Harden.
10: It's a shock. I mean, this doesn't happen in real life, and it just really threw us for a loop.
1: When homicide detectives searched Don Harden's home, they found evidence of robbery. The television, VCR, and microwave oven were all missing. So was Harden's pickup truck. Small drops of blood were found in the kitchen, and it appeared that detergents and bleach had been used to wash the kitchen and bathroom floors. Don Harden was a widower who had moved to San Diego a few years earlier to be near his daughters. Neighbors described Harden as ornery and difficult, but his daughters remembered him as a loving father.
9: One of my cherished thoughts that I have of him is that every time I spoke to him on the telephone at the end of our conversation, I always said, "I love you, Dad," and he'd say, "I love you too, kiddo."
1: Harden had a history of helping those in need. He often hired homeless men to do odd jobs around his property, and he often let them live in a camper in his backyard.
10: We were very comforted knowing that there was somebody there in case of an emergency.
9: He's kind of a companion to Dad, gives him some, you know, someone to talk to, he helps him out. You know, I felt good about it.
1: Police were on the lookout for the items stolen from Harden's home.
8: We, in fact, did recover some of Mr. Harden's property. I believe it was a wallet and a driver's license and maybe some Army medals. And we followed that up on that to find out if we could. That would lead back to a suspect. That was kind of a dead end. It was found in a dumpster, and we really couldn't put that back to a viable suspect.
1: Investigators had no idea what happened to the rest of Don Harden's body, but they suspected something terrible happened inside his home.
11: Glass blocks for Mica countertops? Seriously?
12: Did we

0: Breathing should be beautiful all day and night.
1: A pair of severed hands found at a San Diego recycling plant were identified as those of 74-year-old Don Hardin, a retired Navy pilot. A search of Hardin's home revealed evidence of burglary and violence.
2: We were in the kitchen, and the kitchen floor had a fine white powdery substance unevenly applied over the whole floor. It was pretty obvious that some cleanser had been used to clean the floor up.
3: We noticed that there were blood spots throughout the carpet, which led from the kitchen around through the living room and towards the bathroom.
1: Behind the hamper, detectives found a blood stain and some human tissue inside the heating grate. To find out whether blood had been cleaned up, detectives administered luminol, a chemical which fluoresces when it comes into contact with the iron component of blood, even after it has been removed with water and detergents.
3: When you spray luminol, it doesn't really hurt the blood itself. It helps you find it, so it doesn't compromise the evidence.
1: After spraying the luminol, the lights are extinguished, and the camera with high-speed film captures the images.
3: It was the largest glow of luminol I had ever seen in my life. It glowed like a Christmas tree.
1: Police found a huge amount of blood on the kitchen floor and a blood trail leading from the kitchen to the bathroom. And in the bathroom, there was even more blood. DNA tests revealed the blood was Don Hardin's. The amount of blood led forensic pathologists to conclude that Hardin could not have survived such a devastating attack.
4: I go over to the couch and we sit down, and he says, there's positive proof that your father was killed in the kitchen and he was dismembered in the bathroom. And he is dead.
5: It didn't sink in for quite some time, but there's disbelief. There's the question why. What could have possibly provoked it?
1: Hardin led a simple life in retirement, similar to other naval retirees in San Diego. So who would want him dead? And who would go to such lengths to conceal the murder? The day before he disappeared, neighbors saw Don Hardin with one of the homeless men he allowed to live in his backyard camper. His name was Dale Whitmer, a 41-year-old drifter who had a police record for vagrancy and intoxication, but no past history of violence. Whitmer denied any knowledge of Don Hardin's whereabouts. Whitmer said that Hardin had loaned him the pickup truck, but hadn't seen him since. He said he worked for Hardin on and off for years, and said he regarded the old man almost like a father. But friends and neighbors disputed that.
2: Dale had told other people, neighbors, that the old man was bothering him, and that he was really getting mad, and that he was tired of the old man poking him and calling him names and belittling him.
6: I want you to take your time. I want you to look at it closely.
1: During the police interrogation, Whitmer was shown a photograph of the severed hands.
7: They're Don Hardin's hands.
6: How did you know that?
2: And we asked him how he could know such a thing, and he just said he'd grown accustomed to seeing them over the year that they'd been together, and he just recognized them as being Mr. Hardin's hands.
1: But Whitmer would say no more. When police asked him to take a lie detector test, he refused. Whitmer's fingerprints were found inside Hardin's home. But since he did odd jobs for Hardin, this wasn't unusual.
8: Mr. Whitmer was very nonchalant, had an answer for almost every question that we had, and just told us that, I don't know where he is. He asked me to do a few things for him. I was driving his truck because he let me. He asked me to take some things from his house and give them to other people, and I did.
1: With no other leads, the case of Don Hardin's disappearance went unsolved for over a year. Until police received an anonymous letter that contained details of Don Hardin's murder that hadn't been released to the public.
9: Fighting through forms for new car insurance rates can

0: Aspen Dental. It's time to smile again.
1: Forensic evidence indicated that Don Hardin had been murdered inside his home, but all investigators ever recovered were his severed hands. More than a year after Don Hardin's disappearance, police received a tip. An anonymous letter arrived at police headquarters containing details about Don Hardin's murder.
2: When I read it, I realized that whoever wrote the letter or provided the information for the letter knew something about our crime. There were things in the letter that only a suspect would know. I got real excited about it.
1: The writer said that his friend, Bob, had identified Don Hardin's killer.
3: He was murdered by Dale Whitmer. Dale hated Mr. Hardin, who abused him by hitting him with a cane if he didn't work hard enough. Dale's a heroin addict who lived behind Mr. Hardin's home for a year or so before the murder. He put the body into the bathtub, dismembered his body, put it in garbage bags, and buried different bags all over the county in Mexico.
1: Hardin's dismemberment in the bathtub was the information that had not been released to the public. The letter went on to say that Bob would not come forward to testify against Dale Whitmer.
3: I asked him to contact you directly, but he didn't feel like he could do it. Bob is convinced that Dale will know Bob is the source of the information and may try to silence him or hurt him in some way.
1: It was clear that the writer of the letter wanted to help, but did not want to get involved.
3: Good luck, Detective.
1: The Forensic Documents Office at the San Diego Police Department analyzed the letter and looked at the postmark for a clue to its origin. The letter wasn't mailed with stamps, but had gone through a postal meter, the type businesses normally use. Each postal meter prints a number on the envelope, which is the meter's registration number. But the writer had covered the number with white ink in an effort to conceal the letter's origin.
4: We can look at letters for trace evidence, latent evidence, and in this case, obliterated evidence, and quite often find something that would allow us to source that document. But we can't always.
1: Using what is known as a video spectral comparator, various light sources and filter combinations can often reveal what is hidden underneath ink and markers. The first attempts to see the meter number were unsuccessful. So Hugh Kerfman, the operator of the comparator, tried looking through the opposite side of the envelope by cutting it in half. He then used a blue-green light to penetrate the white ink, and it worked.
4: Detective Lang looked at it and quickly said, "Well, there it is."
1: The number of the meter, 5197451. The initials PB on the postmark indicated the manufacturer, Pitney Bowes. The serial number revealed the state, city, street name, and office address of the postal meter. It was located at Davis Capital Management in La Mesa, California. The owner of the company was Mark Davis, who was also a bishop in the Mormon Church. When confronted by police, Davis admitted that he wrote the anonymous letter. The source of his information was a member of his church. But Davis refused to identify the source further, citing the religious privilege that exists between the clergy and a church member. Prosecutors took Mark Davis to court, and a judge ruled against him.
5: The religious privilege hurdle is not absolute in the sense that not every communication with a clergyman is protected. In this instance, the judge found that there was actually a good argument that this was not protected by the priest penitent or clergyman penitent privilege.
1: The court ruled that the information might have been privileged at one time, but once Davis wrote the letter to police, the privilege was broken. Mark Davis complied with the court ruling and identified the source of the information. Bob was Dale Whitmer's own daughter, Andrea.
5: She was the trickiest, most difficult, most sensitive witness we had to deal with, in that she loved her father, even though he had murdered this man, and that's something that you would expect. She also never expected to be found out, and yet she was, and she was dragged into this.
1: Dale Whitmer was arrested and charged with murder.

0: Download Bridget for free today and stress less.
1: Sir, you state your name, please.
2: Dale Calvin Whitmer.
3: On September 15, 1997, Dale Whitmer went on trial for the murder of Don Hardin. He pleaded not guilty. The star witness against him, his daughter Andrea, found herself in a difficult position.
4: If she lies on the stand to protect her father, she betrays her God. If she tells the truth on the stand, she is true to her religion, but she betrays her father. Which one do you choose if you're Andrea Whitmer?
3: Andrea Whitmer chose to tell the truth, and she corroborated everything that Mark Davis had written in his letter. The letter said Dale Whitmer was a heroin addict and desperately needed money. Prosecutors believe that on March 28, 1994, Dale Whitmer walked into Don Hardin's kitchen and killed him. The motive was robbery and revenge for past abusive treatment. The luminol evidence suggests that Hardin was bleeding profusely in the kitchen, and the body was dismembered in the bathtub. Traces of blood and human tissue were found behind the hamper on the heating grate. Whitmer later removed the blood evidence with water and detergents, but the iron component in the blood was easily detected by the luminol. Whitmer stole Hardin's TV, VCR, and microwave oven and sold the items to buy drugs. Over time, Whitmer disposed of Hardin's body parts in numerous dumpsters throughout San Diego and Mexico. The hands were the only part of Don Hardin's body ever recovered. The jury found Dale Whitmer guilty of second-degree murder. Don Hardin's daughters asked for permission to address the court before sentencing, which wasn't an easy thing to do.
4: He almost got away with committing this hideous crime. I am grateful he will be in prison and not able to inflict himself on another family. This ordeal has renewed my faith in the criminal justice system.
5: Life without my father, and Father's Day is the hardest for me. We really miss him. I find myself still wanting to pick up the telephone and call him.
6: This is a chilling murder.
3: Dale Whitmer was sentenced to 15 years to life in prison.
4: We would have been unable to prosecute him but for the luminol work and, of course, a letter.
7: It would have been unsolved. There was a probability that we would have known who did it, but we would have never been able to prove it.
8: I hope that with all the forensic technology that they have, that anyone that's possibly even thinking of doing any kind of wrongdoing, that they'll stop and think about it before they do it. Because with all the forensic technology that's out there, they're going to be caught.
3: After the trial, Don Hardin's hands were cremated and his ashes were buried by the U.S. Navy at sea off the coast of California.
8: After it was all over, we just felt so much better. We felt like, okay, it's closed now. Dad's had his proper burial at sea. It's over.
9: Those were his final wishes, and we carried out those wishes.
3: During an evening church service, 38-year-old Steve Robards fell ill. He died later that night of a heart attack. 1 year later, while reading Hamlet, Steve Robards' daughter studied the lines of Claudius the King when he says the following about death, jealousy, guilt, and revenge.
10: My words fly up, my thoughts remain below. Words without thoughts never to heaven go.
3: In these words, a clue to her father's death. the cities of Dallas and Fort Worth, Texas. Locals call it the Metroplex. It's the largest consolidated metropolitan area in the state, known for the assassination of President John F. Kennedy in Dealey Plaza in 1963. 38-year-old Steve Robards was a Texas native recently divorced and worked as a mail carrier for the United States Postal Service.
8: Very proud of his job, which was just a rural route postman, but he liked his job. He liked being outdoors and felt some pride in it.
3: His 16-year-old daughter Marie had recently moved in with him after a disagreement she had with her mother's new husband.
11: So they were living in a one-bedroom apartment at this time, and he was on the list to get the next available larger apartment, and he was very happy about having his daughter in his life at this point.
3: Marie enrolled in Eastern Hills High School, where she was a popular straight-A student.
12: Quiet, studious, elegant, the kind of girl that sort of you looked at twice and always wanted to get to know because she seemed so reserved.
3: By all accounts, both father and daughter enjoyed living together, but their lives changed forever on the night of February 17, 1993. Just after dinner, Steve Robards attended an evening church service. When he returned home, he told his girlfriend and daughter he wasn't feeling well.
11: After a little while, he started getting stomach cramps, severe stomach cramps, and they became more severe as the night progressed.
13: Are you feeling any better?
14: I feel terrible.